0: Pacific Ball coming up in September. Prospective debutants are being encouraged to lodge their nomination for the 2026 Civic Ball, which will be held at the Civic Centre on September 25th. Nominations are open until June 19th this month. 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That number again, 8080 3491. That's for the Civic Ball coming up in September. What's the weather doing on this public holiday? Today on the hill, sunny, top of 18, minimum of 6 for tonight. Tomorrow, Tuesday, cloudy, 20. We're currently on 14 degrees. Menindee today, sunny, top of 19, minimum of 6 for tonight. You're on 14 as well. 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
1: 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It will be very convenient if we ever have to fly one day.

there from the 80s. That was Steve Earle, and before that, Johnny Warman. It's looking pretty good weather-wise for the rest of the week. I just looked at Thursday, Friday, 23, 24. What's going on? But we'll take it, I think. And, of course, you're listening to Too Dry FM. Let's get back into it. Let's get

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1: Hello, I'm David Cameron. A state funeral will be held to honour renowned pathologist Richard Scollier, who's died after a lengthy battle with brain cancer. The former Australian of the Year was renowned for his contributions towards skin cancer treatment. His brother-in-law, Charlie Nicol, has read a statement from the family.
2: Rather than just accepting the terminal prognosis, he applied the same driven, interrogating, science-based attitude to his own cancer battle.
1: The latest news poll shows support for Prime Minister Anthony Albanese has slumped, while One Nation has edged ahead of Labor as the country's most popular political party. The survey shows a 4-point rise in One Nation's primary vote to 31%, Labor dipped 1 point to 30%, and the coalition gave up 2 points to 18%. The survey sampled just over 1,200 voters last week. An earthquake of magnitude 7.8 has struck off the island of Mindanao in the south of the Philippines. There's been no reports of damage or casualties. The Philippines, Indonesia and Japan have all issued tsunami warnings. Iran has fired waves of ballistic missiles towards northern Israel in the first such attack since a ceasefire was agreed in April. Iran has fired waves of ballistic missiles towards northern Israel in the first such attack since a ceasefire was agreed in April.

0: alert. All schools are closed here tomorrow. But with Israel's military saying it would strike the enemy with determination as soon as the order is given, there's a real danger that conflicts in Iran and Lebanon could escalate quickly unless there's a concerted effort to persuade all sides to pull back from the brink.
1: John Lithgow has won Best Leading Actor in a Play at the Tony Awards for Giant, which depicts a crisis in the life of author Roald Dahl. Laurie Metcalf has won Best Featured Actress in a Play for her role as Linda Lohman in Death of a Salesman. In tennis, second seed Alexander Zverev has won the men's French Open. Fighting back against fatigue and cramp, he beat the Italian newcomer Flavio Caboli 3-2. Zverev reflected on his long battle to take the crown in Paris.
2: I've had the best moments of my life on these courts. I had the worst moment of my life on these courts. I was laying in that corner over there 4 years ago with 7 broken ligaments and 2 fractured bones. But now, finally, it's a happy end. And thank you very much to the crowd.
1: In the AFL, today's game between Collingwood and Melbourne also marks the annual Big Freeze fundraiser. Fight MND has raised more than $140 million since the event was co-founded by AFL great Neil Denaher in 2014. His wife Jan and daughter Beck say they've been overwhelmed by love and support since his death last month. Speaking to Tapped Media, Fight MND chair Mike Schneider says there'll be an army of blue beanies making their way to the MCG today.
3: We kick off at Fed Square, we walk down through Danaher's Way to the MCG, and you see a sea of those incredible blue beanies, and it's just sending such a strong message of reflection and recognition of Neil, but really a powerful message to the MND community that says that you're seen and we understand what you're going through and we're fighting with you.
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7: Today in Broken Hill, it will be lovely and sunny with a light breeze, heading for a top of 17 degrees and an overnight low of 6. Tomorrow, Tuesday, mostly sunny and warming up to 20. And Wednesday, gorgeous and sunny again with a lovely top of 22 degrees. In Menindee today, it will be sunny with a top of 19 degrees and an overnight low of 8. Tomorrow, Tuesday, mostly sunny with a top of 21. And Wednesday, warming up to 23 degrees. Today's UV rating is moderate to high and the Menindee Lakes volume sits at 39%.
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0: BBC News with Danielle Yawovietska. Israel has struck military targets in western and central Iran, hours after Iran fired a wave of missiles towards northern Israel, the first since a ceasefire was declared in April. The Israeli strikes came despite President Trump saying he didn't want Israel to retaliate. Iran said its attack marked the beginning of a week of continuous strikes and was in response to repeated violations of the ceasefire by Israel, including in Lebanon. Hashayar Jonaidi is from BBC Persian.
1: There has been reports by Iranian state media that explosions have been heard in Tehran, in Tabriz, which is in northwestern Iran, and in Isfahan, which is central Iran. So far, we haven't heard from possible casualties or possible damages. There are some unconfirmed reports that the Israelis had targeted some missile launch bases and air defense bases. That's what we've heard. There are some unconfirmed reports that one of the targets was Tehran's Mehrabad airport, but these reports have to be confirmed yet.
0: Iran has suspended flights at the international airport in the capital Tehran. Airspace in the west is also being closed until further notice. Syria has suspended operations at the airport serving its capital Damascus and closed its southern airspace for 12 hours. Iraq has declared its airspace closed for 72 hours. Crude oil prices have jumped in early trading on Monday as news came in of the latest fighting in the Middle East. Brent crude rose by more than 3% to over $96 a barrel. Stocks in Asia have fallen sharply, however, as Nick Marsh explains.
2: Asian stock markets saw steep losses on Monday morning as they responded to Friday's tech stock sell-off on Wall Street, which was itself triggered by fears of a hike in interest rates due to a surprisingly low rate of unemployment in the US, as well as persistently high inflation linked to the war in the Middle East.
0: The presidential election runoff in Peru is close. The right-wing candidate Keiko Fujimori, the daughter of the late president Alberto Fujimori, and her left-wing rival the congressman Roberto Sanchez are running neck and neck, with the lead swinging from one to the other as the vote count proceeds. Ione Wells is in the capital, Lima.
3: Keiko Fujimori is one of the most well-known faces in Peruvian politics. She's a conservative who's run four times now to be president. She very much aligns herself with free market ideologies. She wants to increase US investment in Peru, for example, to be president. She very much aligns herself with free market ideologies. She wants to increase US investment in

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6: Today in Broken Hill, it will be lovely and sunny with a light breeze, heading for a top of 17 degrees and an overnight low of 6. Tomorrow, Tuesday, mostly sunny and warming up to 20. And Wednesday, gorgeous and sunny again with a lovely top of 22 degrees. In Menindee today, it will be sunny with a top of 19 degrees and an overnight low of 8. Tomorrow, Tuesday, mostly sunny with a top of 21. And Wednesday, warming up to 23 degrees. Today's UV rating is moderate to high and the Menindee Lakes volume sits at 39%.
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0: BBC News with Emily Thomas. Iran and Israel have been exchanging missile attacks overnight and into the morning following an Iranian strike on northern Israel on Sunday, the first since the ceasefire in April. The Israeli military has been striking despite President Trump saying he did not want it to retaliate. Our North America editor, Sarah Smith, reports.
1: President Trump is concerned that any Israeli retaliation could derail ongoing negotiations between the US and Iran. An American official, quoted by Axios News, said Mr. Trump had told Benjamin Netanyahu to hold off because, in his words, we are close to doing something good in terms of a deal. The conversation was calmer than an angry phone call last week between the two leaders. President Trump told the Financial Times that Mr. Netanyahu would have to accept any deal the US secures with Iran because he won't have any choice. He said of the Israeli Prime Minister, "I call the shots, he doesn't call the shots."
0: Crude oil prices have jumped in early trading on Monday as news came in of the latest fighting in the Middle East. Brent crude rose by more than 3% to more than $96 a barrel. President Xi Jinping has arrived in North Korea for a two-day visit, his first for 7 years. The BBC's Beijing correspondent says China will be keen to tighten relations with North Korea, which in recent years has been cooperating more closely with Russia. Jake Guan has the details.
2: Last time Xi Jinping visited Pyongyang, it was a completely different place. One of the big changes since then is that North Korea has a new friend in Moscow, as well as Kim Jong-un is a lot more powerful with the weapons as well as his economic development. So this is really a chance for Kim Jong-un to win some kind of tangible concession from the Chinese. There will be more trade with the Chinese border. He's also expected to ask for more Chinese tourists to come to North Korea and fill the ski and beach resorts that are newly built over there.
0: The Armenian Prime Minister Nikol Pashinyan's civil contract party has won crucial parliamentary elections with about 50% of the vote. The vote on Sunday was Armenia's first general election since a crushing military defeat by Azerbaijan in 2023. Rehan Dimitri is in Yerevan.
3: Nikol Pashinyan has been in power since 2018. Throughout his tenure as the Prime Minister of Armenia, his popularity has dipped largely because of the conflicts with neighboring Azerbaijan and the lost territory of Nagorno-Karabakh. Now, with this mandate, he will complete this peace deal with Azerbaijan, which is yet to be signed. And he said that he will continue to pursue what he describes as a balanced politics, maintaining good relations with Russia while pursuing closer ties with the EU.
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7: Tonight in Broken Hill, we're dropping down to an overnight low of 6. Tomorrow, Tuesday, mostly sunny and warming up to 20. And Wednesday, gorgeous and sunny with a lovely top of 22 degrees. In Menindee this evening, dropping down to an overnight minimum of 8. Tomorrow, Tuesday, mostly sunny with a top of 21. And Wednesday, warming up to 23 degrees. Tomorrow's UV index is moderate and the Menindee Lakes volume sits at 39, pissing up to 23 degrees. Tomorrow's UV index is moderate and the Menindee Lakes volume sits at 39%.
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1: Good evening.
0: Good evening. And that was music from Wonder Woman, which we have talked about.
1: We have talked about.
0: A while ago.
1: Yes.
0: And this time we're talking about whips. Obviously Wonder Woman has a whip.
1: Yes, or is it a lasso?
0: Is lasso, isn't that, that's true, you're right, yeah, it is a lasso, isn't
1: that's
0: it?
1: That's all right, you know, it's our show, we can do what we want, right?
0: Like, well, there you go, it's a lasso.
1: Yeah, the lasso of, now, like it's of truth, that, isn't it, and it makes people speak the truth.
0: Yeah, that's right.
1: Yes.
0: Yeah. Well, we're talking about lasso / whips today.
1: And it's an expanding thing, yes.
0: Yes. Well, we watched the latest Indiana Jones movie last week in our Silver City cinema. Actually, Saturday was.
1: Yep.
0: And we're going to talk about that. We're also going to talk about 50 Shades of Grey, which I haven't seen, but apparently there's whips in there for some reason.
1: There's several whips. At least they're discussed, shall we say. Yes.
0: Well, you have to tell me all about this because, as I said, I haven't seen it. I haven't read the book.
1: I'll save you. Save you from the pleasure. Well,
0: yeah, just give me the highlights.
1: You know, sure.
0: Yeah. And then we're also going to talk about Batman Returns, which has another character with a whip, Catwoman.
1: Yes.
0: Memorably
1: very
0: portrayed
1: memorably.
0: By Michelle Pfeiffer.
1: Yeah.
0: Back in 92, I think it was. So that's the movies for tonight. Well, I'm a little bit of an Indiana Jones geek, all the way back from the 1980s. And it was interesting going into this new film. I'm going to tell you a little bit about the movie, Indiana Jones and the Dial of Destiny. So it's directed not by Steven Spielberg, as the other four were, but by James Mangold, who has done some interesting and really good films. Quite a variety of movies as well. Copland was one of his first ones. Girl Interrupted.
1: Yeah.
0: Identity.
1: Which don't know if I know that
0: was
1: one.
0: An interesting movie. Walk the Line.
1: Yeah.
0: The Johnny Cash biopic. 3:10 to Yuma, which was a Western remake. It was a remake of an old Western. It was really good. Russell Crowe in that one.
1: Yep.
0: Then he did a couple of Wolverine movies. The Wolverine and then Logan. Logan, which was the sort of the final Wolverine
1: film. That were good.
0: That was good.
1: I thought the last one.
0: I might have seen it in the cinema. Then. And then the last one was Ford versus Ferrari, which I haven't seen
1: like cars
0: for a long time because that the subject matter was of no interest to me. I don't like car races. But it was really good.
1: I heard it was really good, but I still didn't want to see it.
0: And now his newest movie, the fifth Indiana Jones film. What's it about?
1: Nazis.
0: So, surprise. Well, the whole film kicks off with a prologue set in 1944 during the liberation of Europe in World War II. And, of course, Nazis, again, they're trying to find some special archaeological stuff to, you know, still turn the
1: well, and it's
0: war
1: the Spear
0: around.
1: Of Longinus, right? Which was actually the artifact in Constantine as well.
0: I thought I heard that somewhere before.
1: We
0: you
1: could
0: must
1: have had
0: mentioned
1: a
0: themed
1: thing about the well,
0: Spear of Longinus.
1: Films, so I'm
0: must
1: sure
0: have
1: we could find another one.
0: Well, any Jesus movie would have done probably.
1: Yeah, that's true.
0: The lance would have appeared in some way. Well, there you go. Yep. But I mean, these movies are always driven by the archaeological MacGuffins. And so this is really a MacGuffin because that's not even the MacGuffin of the film. That's the initial chase. But then it's deemed to be a fake. And anyway, so there's an astrophysicist, Jürgen Foller, who's a Nazi, and he is very vital to the movie. He informs his superiors that lance is fake, but that he has found half of Archimedes' dial, which is a mechanism created by Archimedes. And when it is activated, it points to fissures in time via pre-programmed astronomical calculations. So there is actually they were called Antikythera mechanisms, and they are actually considered to be the first computers. Mm-hmm. In a way.
1: And Archimedes, for those who may not, is of course the ancient Greek philosopher. I suppose we'd now call him a scientist, I guess, of sorts. He was an inventor and a deep thinker about baths and water coming out of baths and shouting Eureka and running out of the bath in the nude. And, you know, and he also invented the screw. Yeah, and the Archimedes screw.
0: It's interesting, like, back then, the ancient Greeks, there were all around us, weren't they? There wasn't that compartmentalization that you have now, where you're just good in one particular thing.
1: So
0: there's a little bit of history and actual historical background towards this film as well. So that whole first sequence, set on a train, there's of course a lot of action happening. They're trying to fight about that half dial. And then the train is destroyed. And then it jumps forward in time to 1969, where we meet an aging Dr. Jones, who is about to retire from his job at Hunter College in New York City. It's a very different time to the time that he knew when he was young. The first moon landing has just occurred, and so there's a big parade in New York. Where the astronauts are being celebrated. It's a very different time. People are thinking of the future of space exploration and not so much about the archaeology,
1: history. Yeah.
0: And he's a bit of history now as well, being, going to retire. His wife, Marion Ravenwood, I think she's called, it's love interest in the very first Raiders movie. They get married or get together in the fourth Indiana Jones movie, in the Crystal Skull, and their son Mutt, who was played by Shia LaBeouf, that character was very much criticised in that last Indiana Jones movie, and so they let him die.
1: Yeah, fair
0: off
1: enough.
0: Screen, fair in the Vietnam War. Anyway, there's a new partner in crime, Helena Shaw, which is the daughter of his friend, and she's played by Phoebe Waller-Bridge. And so they're now going on the adventure, trying to find the other half of the dial. And again, Mads Mikkelsen, who's playing that Nazi character you can follow, is now working for the CIA. Him and his guys are trying to get their hands on it.
1: He's like a Werner von Braun kind of figure, isn't he? He helped the Americans with their with the space race kind of thing.
0: And, yeah, that's right.
1: So he's in there. So despite his Nazi past, which they've overlooked because he's useful to them, I guess, is the thing.
0: I had a quick look at Wikipedia. I didn't read too much into it, but there is, I think it was called the Paperclip Project, which saw, I think, over 1,000 Nazis after the World War to be recruited into the American government apparatus.
1: Yep.
0: And so this is again, this is sort of based
1: if not
0: on
1: practical.
0: That. So that was interesting. And so that's also, so there's a little bit basis in truth. Giving the backstory there. Antonio Banderas is playing one of Dr. Jones's old friends, Ronaldo, who appears as a boat captain. John Rhys Davies, who's been in the original trilogy, Sala, he makes an appearance as well. Toby Jones in that early prologue set in 1944, he's playing Basil Shaw, Dr. Jones's best friend. And so on. Karen Allen, again, is reprising her role as Marion Ravenwood, really only in the last scene of the film. So yeah, that's sort of the setup of the movie, and then it progresses like a typical Indiana Jones film. You know, it's a lot of chase, action, it was just all that stuff. You know,
1: just like another Indiana Jones film, maybe a little bit too much. Expect. So I thought,
0: yes. That's what you expect. The interesting thing, and again, I didn't know this, Steven Spielberg signed on with the original, I think it was Paramount Pictures, perhaps. For five movies back in the 1980s. So it was always the idea of having five films even back then. But it took a long time to get this fifth one realized. And yeah, it took George Lucas was involved for a long time trying to write a script. He researched a lot of potential plot devices for a fifth film, even back then in 2008. And Spielberg was set to direct it, but he stepped down in 2020, and then James Mangold took his place. Filming began in June 2021. Various beautiful locations, Italy, Morocco. And the scene in New York is actually shot in Glasgow.
1: Oh, really? That's interesting.
0: Yeah. That's probably a lot of visual enhancements that done with the building and whatnot. But yeah, shot in Glasgow. And the quite extraordinary thing was Harrison Ford's de-aging in that early sequence,
1: where he's basically very well
0: looking
1: done.
0: Like the old that we know him from the old trilogy. Yeah. That was really well done.
1: It certainly has come a long way, that technology. A couple of moments where it sort of you went a bit uncanny valley, as they say.
0: Yes.
1: But on the whole, very convincing. Like to the point where I think you said like you actually forgot
0: about it.
1: You felt like you were just watching.
0: There were some de-agings, especially in Star Wars, with I think Luke's and Leia's characters in various Star Wars things, it was just weird. You constantly reminded that this is not a real person's face. Whereas in this case, it was
1: Benjamin
0: done
1: Button
0: really
1: is
0: well.
1: Another one where it was done. That was one of the first ones.
0: That's
1: that
0: a while ago. It's a very expensive film, nearly $300 million. So good luck getting that money back. Because it's had a lot of lukewarm reviews. And
1: I felt lukewarm.
0: $152 million so far. So it's got quite a long way to go to make any money. Yeah, you didn't like it that much, but
1: no.
0: I quite enjoyed it. I did certainly enjoy it more than the last one.
1: Yeah, sure.
0: The Crystal Skull
1: I don't think I've overly enjoyed either. I mean, having said, you know, I really loved the first, particularly the first two, I would say.
0: Yeah.
1: Especially as a kid, you know, they were just great, weren't they? They were just like good old-fashioned adventure sort of things. And I think, I don't know, I think it's just sort of seen it all before and it just didn't feel like a fresh enough take on it to me.
0: Well, it's not a risky film. It's trying to tick all the boxes that you would expect. But it doesn't have the original trilogy had really, the action was very smart.
1: And they were
0: and
1: funny.
0: It was very witty.
1: Yeah.
0: It was very funny.
1: And I felt like this should have been funny. And it wasn't.
0: Yeah,
1: I mean, they're not comedy, so I don't expect a comedy, but a few, like, you know, they did. They had surprising sort of, you know, and having Phoebe Waller-Bridge in it, who, of course, did Fleabag, wrote it and starred in it.
0: Yeah.
1: I think I had higher hopes.
0: Yeah, no, I quite enjoyed it. I did, it's the problem is obviously trying to compare things to the older films, and you were also younger back then, and you know, you're probably less critical than now. I watched
1: some of those scenes went on for far too long as well.
0: The whole movie is
1: themes,
0: it was 154 minutes.
1: Yeah,
0: and
1: I think they could have taken out about half an hour quite easily.
0: I think they could have, probably 20 minutes. Easy. But yeah, I have very fond memories of the old trilogy because I watched it many, many times as a three pack in the cinema in Munich. Yeah. So, going in the cinema for 6 hours watching those three films, and the people that were there were all rabid fans, and they knew the movies back to front. So it was like a carnival atmosphere in there. There was so much cheering and clapping, and it was just so much fun. I mean, but times move on. It's very, very hard to replicate things.
1: So why do it?
0: So, yeah.
1: You know what I mean?
0: Well, it was that the last movie didn't give Indiana Jones a proper conclusion. And, of course, I would say money. But then again, it's a bit of a gamble. If you invest so much money into a film, it is a bit of a gamble if you can actually make that back or not.
1: Well, and to his credit, Harrison Ford, who's 80 now, did a, you know, he's leaping and bounding and climbing, and he's, you know, like, he did a great job, convincingly so.
0: There was apparently a lot of effects where they used a stuntman with a green mask, and they basically just superimposed Harrison Ford's face.
1: Yeah.
0: I mean, understandably, I mean, there's some of the action scenes are pretty full on. You wouldn't put an 80-year-old amongst all of that, but it looks like the real thing. It's very well done.
1: And can I just say, after having done calisthenics very briefly at the gym, hanging by your hands is extremely difficult, let alone having a Nazi hanging off your leg from an aeroplane that's flying in the sky. Yeah, I just have to say that bit wasn't very believable. I'd sooner believe the opening of the Rift of Time than someone dangling from an aeroplane by their hands. Just saying.
0: But, you know, they're this old school movies that were, I think even the original Raiders of the Lost Ark was harking back to the 1930s serial films that were, I think they were, as far as I understand, they were shown in the cinema in front of the main films, and they were just sort of action serials the hero.
1: Almost like the comic.
0: There was always a cliffhanger,
1: and then
0: you had to wait till the next week. If you see it in relation to those things and the spirit of those things, it makes a bit more sense in a way. But I enjoyed it. It's still in the Silver City Cinema. We'll let you know a little bit later for how long that's showing. But it's good old fashioned fun. If you wanna watch it, I would suggest you do. And the other thing I liked about the movie is that John Williams came out of retirement. So John Williams retired a few years ago because he's now 91, doesn't have anything left to prove. One of the most successful soundtrack composers ever, or composers of the last 50 years. So he obviously, in the soundtrack for the film, he reused a lot of the themes, obviously the famous Raiders March.
1: Yep.
0: The love theme from the first film is audible a few times in the film as well, especially in that end scene. But he also composed a new theme for the new character, Helena. So this is Helena's theme, composed by John Williams from the new Indiana Jones movie. 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

0: You're listening to The Movie Show, 2DRY-FM. And that was music from the new Indiana Jones movie composed by John Williams. And Anna-Sophie Mutter, great violinist, playing the violin there. I want to make a bit of recommendation to an album that Williams and Anna-Sophie Mutter recorded in 2019. Mm-hmm. Absolutely fantastic. It's called Across the Stars. So playing a lot of John Williams' music from his many, many movies that he scored, you know, be it Harry Potter, Star Wars, Indiana Jones, Schindler's List, and all of these movies. A lot of the themes people know really well, but Anna-Sophie Mutter was writing more complex violin arrangements, mm-hmm. for the theme. So you recognize them, but they sound absolutely astonishing. So if you get a chance, one of the best classical music releases of the last few years. If you get a chance, Across the Stars, John Williams and Anna-Sophie Mutter. And now we're going to hear from a totally different type of film that, as I said, I don't know much about. I just know there was a bit of a rage for a while.
1: It was.
0: 50 Shades of Grey.
1: Mm-hmm.
0: And you just rewatched it as well.
1: I did. I did go to the cinema to see it when first came out. I thought, oh, this would be entertaining. And, at the time I didn't think it was very good, but now I think it's bad since I rewatched it. And it is interesting how things hit a certain zeitgeist or something. So that was by no means the first erotic novel, but for some reason it took off. I mean, it's not even a very good one, but for some reason it was the right thing at the right... And it's really interesting. And the film sort of rode on that wave, I believe. So... no sort of expert about it. But anyway, I watched the full trilogy, which is 50 Shades Darker and 50 Shades Freed or something, I think. Anyway, the last one, I just couldn't even bring myself to watch it because the second one was just so awful. Anyway, but I've done it, and with good faith, I will talk about it. So it was made in 2015. It's classified as an erotic romance drama, and it was directed by Sam Taylor Johnson, who's a British film director but also an artist, actually. And she was one of the young British artists, which were a movement that happened with Damien Hirst. And anyway, very interesting that she actually directed this in hindsight.
0: Mm.
1: And it is based, of course, on the 2011 novel by E.L. James. It stars Dakota Johnson and Mr. Jamie Dornan as the two main characters. So, basically the plot is that Anastasia Steele...
0: It's already starting so good.
1: I know. So, commonly called Anna to her friends, is an English literature major, and there's a bit of a, because she's really romantic and that's why she studies literature. I studied literature. I didn't do it because I have – and I don't think anyone actually studies that for that reason. But, but it's because she loves the Jane Eyres, the Rochesters, and this is why she does it. So, her flatmate Kate is ill, and Kate was meant to interview Christian Grey.
0: Great names, aren't they?
1: Oh, look, and he's a 27-year-old billionaire. Sorry.
0: It sounds like a comedy.
1: Oh, really? It's so easy to parody, which I'll get to in a minute, actually. She was going to interview him for the college newspaper. But Anastasia fills in for him and, of course, says, attention. I'm really sorry. Got the giggles. It's very tense.
0: You're making this movie more interesting than it was, what it possibly could be.
1: And honestly, I didn't find it that funny at the time while I was watching it. Anyway, so basically the tension develops between the two of them. And he pursues her, but then he sort of pulls back, and you know, and as it turns out, it's because he, you know, obviously really fancies her, but he's a sadist, and yeah, which stems from his troubled childhood. And it is very hard to take seriously.
0: I can get that.
1: Sorry, yeah. Sorry.
0: No, that's okay. Yeah. Well, how about we play a piece of music from the film
1: while I gather myself,
0: and then you can gather yourself. So this is music by Danny Elfman from 50 Shades of Grey.
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0: was music from Danny Elfman, 50 Shades of Grey.
1: And I think I've pulled myself together again now, and I'll just, I don't think I'll talk about the plot anymore because that just obviously just really
0: just
1: sets
0: triggers
1: me
0: you.
1: Off. It just sets me off.
0: And
1: Danny Elfman being the person who was the composer on the film was one of the better things about it, probably. It does look quite nice, though. It's nicely produced, you know, like money was spent on it, you know, it's the... I don't know, it's got a really nice colour, sort of, you know, they film things nicely, you know, nicely composed. So it's not, you know, it's not the worst of the worst or anything. It's interesting too. I think time's moved on a bit too in that even though, like, it is about bondage and BDSM, it's sort of full of what you would now call red flags. So the way he behaves, so even though he is... But he's also, I mean, fundamentally he's a romantic character. So his behaviour is meant to be very alluring if, you know, troubled sort of thing. But now you sort of watch it and go, yeah, nah, that's just not... It's not all right now kind of thing in that particular sort of
0: And he's
1: of
0: a young... A probably charismatic, good-looking guy. What if it would be a 60-year-old billionaire? Behaving in the same way.
1: Exactly.
0: Would that be romantic?
1: No, it wouldn't. If he didn't look like Jamie Dornan, no. And it's there was actually, here's a fun fact. They the production company brought a lawsuit against a... basically someone tried to make a pornographic version of it so that it was actually depicted, because everything is very tastefully done, obviously. So so even though it is an erotic film, it's only MA 15+. It's not, you know, like, it's not hardcore. But someone wanted to make it so, but it wasn't a parody. If it'd been a parody, they would have legally been able to do it. But what it was a retake or remaking of it, but with you know, hardcore sort of sex scenes in it. anyway, they stopped that from happening. So I don't know if it ever made it out, nevertheless, because sort of famously, you know, there's pornographic parodies made of films quite often.
0: That's right, yeah.
1: But this was something a little bit different.
0: Okay. Yeah.
1: But there was Waylon Jennings made a parody of it called 50 Shades of Black, being an African-American actor. However, apparently it was so unfunny that it was less funny than the original, it obviously tickled my fancy anyway, yeah, but not in that way, you know. But anyway, if anyone wants to watch it, it's everywhere. It's on Binge, it's on Stan, it's on Netflix for streaming, and... if that's not enough, you can also rent it on Apple and on Telstra, or you can buy it, of course, if you want to watch it many, many times,
0: The Blu-ray box set with all three films.
1: Absolutely, yeah. Three boxes are grey, you know. It's not good. It's not, you know, but, you know, a lot of people loved it at the time.
0: Yeah.
1: You know.
0: Coming back to our theme of whips, is there any memorable scenes with whips?
1: Well, there's the playroom, as it's called. And in the playroom is like where he has it completely decked out with every probably possible sexual kind of marital aid, as they're, you know, sort of politely called. But there's whips, there's chains, there's things to hang from and stuff. So then when, and this is a complete spoiler, at the end when she says, you know, show me what you really want to do to me, he gets out a leather belt and gives her six of the best on her bum. And it was like, really? Like, you've got all these things and that's like the worst thing that you can do. It's vanilla. It's, you know, like it's a very easily digestible sort of, you know. Yeah,
0: and maybe that's why it was also, that might have contributed
1: to
0: the success of it.
1: So titillating, but not really, like it's not scary and it's not repulsive.
0: I can remember the whole hoo-ha when Basic Instinct was released in America. It was a huge thing.
1: Yep.
0: I mean, Paul Verhoeven made a lot more explicit movies when he was still in Europe as a director, you know. Yeah. But for the Americans, it was just too much, and they even censored it I can remember an article that Michael Douglas had to go fly over to Europe to see the film uncut.
1: Yeah, right.
0: And you know, it's fairly harmless. Again, it's a maybe for an American audience, which I guess what these movies are made for primarily, because that's where the money is.
1: Yep.
0: You got to strike the right balance.
1: Yeah, I mean, you can watch more hardcore stuff on SBS, right? Like it's
0: right. So a funny movie of sorts.
1: There's a tip at we home. Can look, you know, it is what it is. It's one of those ones, right? It's out there and people loved it.
0: And I'm sure every movie has its crowd, its audience.
1: Absolutely. Really well at the box office. So even though it only got 24% Rotten Tomatoes or something like that, it made over $500 million. Mm. So it's like it's done better than Indiana Jones has so far. Mm. Yeah.
0: And we're going to talk about Batman Returns now, which I have actually rewatched yesterday. I've seen it many times.
1: I rewatched it not long, but maybe a year or two ago.
0: And it's one of my faves. It's probably still my favorite comic book based film. Mm-hmm. Although they're taking a lot of liberties with the actual characters as they were portrayed and created new characters and all of that. It was released in 1992, directed by Tim Burton. So Tim Burton directed the first Batman movie with Michael Keaton in 1989, which was a huge success. It was the fifth highest grossing film ever at that point.
1: Which is the one with Jack Nicholson
0: plays the Joker, that's right. And of course, being such a success, they were immediately planning for a sequel, and it was Tim Burton is a director I really cherish. I grew up with his films in the 80s and the 90s, and he was probably that period of time was probably his most successful artistically.
1: Scissorhands and
0: he did a few movies in a row which I consider to be masterpieces, and they're very highly regarded, and they're sort of defined his career in a way. So Edward Scissorhands was the movie before, and then Batman Returns, and then Ed Wood came afterwards. And so for a while he could do no wrong. And then his career, especially going into the 2000s, has become a little bit messy in a way. He's done things that were really widely panned, not particularly good, like Planet of the Apes, for example. I even thought his Alice in Wonderland version wasn't particularly good.
1: Yeah, I didn't think it was very good.
0: But then he also did really good films. Sweeney Todd.
1: I love Sweeney Todd.
0: Charlie and the Chocolate Factory was a delightful movie.
1: And I think it's because he was messing with the canon. You know, like he was some things I don't feel you should meddle with, and probably Roald Dahl's one of them.
0: Like Batman Returns, he's certainly been messing with things around there. So it's set in Gotham City. It's the whole opening sequence, which is masterfully done, especially also with the music of Danny Elfman again, where it shows the birth of Penguin and the parents. Getting rid of him. It's an amazing sequence, and a great start to the film. And it's set at Christmas, and so again, this is very much a Christmas movie because the rest of the film is then also set around Christmas. Mm. And it's actually quite important that it is set at Christmas. There's a lot of inferences made. You got the lighting of the tree and in the Gotham Town Square, which becomes an important set piece as well. So in a way, it is a Christmas movie. You have a new character introduced, Max Schreck, who is a wealthy industrialist and is one of the baddies in the movie. And then, you have Catwoman. Mm. Portrayed by Michelle Pfeiffer. Penguin, famously played by Danny DeVito. So there's a cast of really, really good characters and great actors. And it's very much a character-driven story. The plot is secondary. It's very much about the psychology of the characters,
1: and
0: which makes it
1: Catwoman.
0: Work.
1: Yeah. Yeah.
0: Her whole transformation from this mousy secretary that lives by her own.
1: Mm. With her pet cats.
0: With her pet cats. And this wonderful sequence where she comes home and she does the same things every day.
1: Yeah.
0: And then when she gets nearly killed by being thrown out of the window by her employer, Max Schreck.
1: And not for doing anything, we should add, right?
0: Well, being she's come across some documents that are would have exposed his evil plan.
1: Yeah. But she wasn't looking for it, or she wasn't.
0: No.
1: Yeah.
0: No. And then she does this 180 where she turns into Catwoman and she becomes this really empowered female character.
1: And very, very sexy.
0: And
1: to
0: very
1: be.
0: Sexy. Mm. Yeah. Oh, yeah, that
1: was, costume, which apparently she had to be sewn into, it is so tight.
0: She wasn't happy.
1: No, I bet she would have hurt.
0: It was very hard.
1: Yeah. But my God, it fits her.
0: And they couldn't reuse it. Like they made about 1,000 of them. Mm. So every time she took it off, they had to make a new one.
1: Yeah,
0: that's right. Mm. So Michael Keaton returns as Bruce Wayne. I should mention that as well. And the interesting thing is that that Tim Burton really didn't want to make a sequel. He isn't a big fan of sequels, and he said that they got to really be worthwhile and give you an opportunity to do something new and interesting. Mm. Otherwise, he wasn't going to be interested in doing it. But he agreed to return if he received creative control, which he did, to the detriment of the studio, because they were really not that happy with the result. Although it was successful, but it wasn't as successful as they would have wanted a sequel to Batman being such a huge success.
1: Yeah,
0: to be.
1: Right.
0: Interesting with the casting, Burton wanted to cast Marlon Brando as the Penguin. That would have been interesting.
1: Oh, wow.
0: And he's not a little man like Danny DeVito.
1: No.
0: Especially not at that time. But Dustin Hoffman, Christopher Lloyd, Robert De Niro, all considered by Warner Brothers, ended up being Danny DeVito, which was a perfect choice, I find. Michelle Pfeiffer trained for kickboxing, and she mastered the whip.
1: Mm-hmm.
0: So some very memorable scenes where she uses the whip very well. And she did most of her own stunts and did all the whip action. Interestingly, the penguins in the movie, they were real penguins. So they had a set Arctic world in the zoo where the penguin character lives, and it's like penguins all over the place, different types of penguins, but they actually flew in live emperor, black-footed and king penguins. They were acting
1: from Antarctica.
0: I think they were from the UK.
1: Yeah, right. Yeah.
0: And they were flown in on a refrigerated airplane.
1: Mm-hmm.
0: And that whole area was refrigerated, obviously very cold for the actors. and full of, fish and tons of ice. It must have been an interesting environment. Mm-hmm. They'd also had smaller persons in costumes, and also I think Stan Winston was involved with building models, like animatronic models of penguins. Mm. And then you had a few CGI penguins as well in the mass scenes at the very end. So there was that they did everything to make this come alive, this idea. Mm. And it's quite a striking visual thing. I mean, the whole movie is visually extremely striking. All the sets they've built, the way it was shot.
1: And it's really got that Tim Burton aesthetic. He is. He's very gothic. Or is it emo? Which one is it?
0: There was no emo
1: somewhere
0: back
1: in there.
0: Then.
1: He made emo, probably. But it is. It's a very dark aesthetic, but it's very stylized. It's very,
0: it is,
1: yeah.
0: So apparently there was a lot of influence in regards to the architecture, German expressionism, and fascist architecture.
1: Can see that now, that real sort of deco-y, art deco sort of,
0: And a lot of the big structures have human faces, big human heads or human bodies.
1: Yeah.
0: And so this is going into the theme because the movie is about identity. And all the main characters are all, there's a duality in all of them.
1: Yeah.
0: And in a way, I've written somewhere that the characters of Catwoman and Penguin are basically just refractions of Batman's character because there are similarities between all of them.
1: Yep.
0: It's an interesting film. It did do fairly well at the box office, but it got mixed reviews.
1: Mm.
0: It really was polarizing critics because it was quite dark. It wasn't so much plot-driven but character-driven. It was a lot more philosophical in a way, just concentrating on those characters and their different darknesses within them. And for that time, comic book movies weren't like that. And in a way, that sort of paved the way for movies a lot later, like movies like Watchmen and things like that, that are very gritty and dark and more adult orientated. There was a bit backlash as well, because there was a McDonald's toy line, for example, and they weren't happy because it wasn't really it was quite violent. It was fairly dark. Sexual.
1: Yeah.
0: And so that didn't really fit for a family. It wasn't a family PVC. Movie.
1: Go nicely in your Happy Meal. Yeah.
0: And so interesting. And so they decided to continue the Batman franchise without Tim Burton. So Joel Schumacher came on for the third and the fourth one, which I've never watched.
1: That's a Val Kilmer one.
0: There was a Val Kilmer, right?
1: And it's a bit fluoro from memory. Like, it had a very different aesthetic.
0: Yeah.
1: And Batgirl and Robin,
0: yeah.
1: I think.
0: Yeah.
1: Sort of. So and it was back to the old, yeah.
0: Arnold Schwarzenegger.
1: Robin didn't
0: last
1: very long, did he?
0: In the fourth one, wasn't he? Playing Mr. Freeze or something.
1: I believe he was.
0: Yeah. Yep. Thurman was in there somewhere.
1: Yep. Poison
0: Jim
1: Ivy.
0: Carrey was the Riddler in one of those. Mm. I haven't seen them. I can only remember like the trailers of
1: those.
0: Yeah,
1: I think
0: films.
1: I've seen them, but they didn't stick. They're not like the Tim Burton ones, no.
0: I like Tim Burton. I like his aesthetic, and that movie is one of the most Tim Burtonist films.
1: Right, the Tim Burtoniest film of them all. Yeah,
0: and it's a Christmas movie. Some people consider it as part of the unofficial Burton's Christmas trilogy. Edward Scissorhands and Nightmare Before Christmas. They also have Christmas in there. It has become an alternative holiday film, along with movies like Die Hard. It's 126 minutes long. It's rated M. It's streaming on Binge, Paramount, and Foxtel, and you can rent or purchase it on a number of other VOD services. Yeah, it's a movie I really liked. Watched it in the cinema at least twice that I can remember when it came out.
1: Yep.
0: Very obsessed with the soundtrack.
1: Okay.
0: Listen to the soundtrack a lot. Really like the film. Good to revisit. It still holds up really well. And you got themes like trauma and loneliness and duality, what I mentioned before in there, which makes it interesting. I mean, it's not, these themes are sort of there and they're more visually told than anything, but it's an interesting film.
1: Yeah. No, I like it a lot, actually. It's definitely one of my favourite Batman films.
0: Yeah.
1: Along with the Lego Batman movie and The Batman, which I really enjoyed, The Batman, and I look forward to cracking it out for something.
0: Matt Reeves, who did direct that, also said that he was primarily influenced by Tim Burton's version.
1: I believe it, yeah, because it does go back to that sort of...
0: Emo.
1: Yeah, basically.
0: Yeah, so the music, Danny Elfman again, was initially reluctant to score Batman Returns because he was really unhappy about that the Batman score was supplemented with pop music by Prince. Mm. Remember that? From the first movie.
1: Did he score that as well?
0: Yeah. He did, yeah.
1: And then they messed with his music.
0: Not really. Right? It's just that there's a Prince album called Batman. It's just got the nine songs from Prince's on him, and then there's the actual soundtrack, which has Danny Elfman's score on it. But when you watch the film, there's a lot of Prince songs just popping up here and there,
1: right,
0: just sort of messing with the orchestral score.
1: Sure.
0: I think that's what Elfman meant. But yeah, he loved working on this movie. Lots of new themes for the Catwoman, for Penguin, and the British rock band Susie and the Banshees written or co-written a song called "Face to Face" together with Danny Elfman, and it plays in the costume ball scene. In the film, but it's also playing then in its entirety over the end credits, and it was also a video I remember seeing on MTV or whatever it was. So that's a great song, capturing very much the story of Catwoman, really, in the film. And here it is, Susie and the Banshees, Face to Face.
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0: And that's Susie and the Banshees, Face to Face. Great song. And that's from Batman Returns. And that's brings us to the end of the movie show. Thank you for tuning in today. Yep, you'll be quiet.
1: For putting up with my giggles. Yeah, I'll try not to do that again.
0: That's why we've run
1: God,
0: all the time.
1: Oh my God, you can't stop it. You can't stop it when it starts.
0: I wonder if there's any tricks like with hiccups. You can drink a glass of water.
1: Someone like stab me in the leg.
0: Stab me in the leg. Yeah.
1: That might work. Help, you yeah, know, yeah. Yeah.
0: 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But first of all, a few community service announcements. We're going to have a break next week. We might play one of our old shows instead. Yep. All the way back from last year.
1: Way back. You can see how much we've improved.
0: Yeah.
1: Or here, I should say. Yeah. Hopefully.
0: So, thanks for listening.
1: Thank you. Good night.
0: Good night.
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Hi everyone, this is Joe Break Radio. This is Shane sharing my story on how I went to jail, how I got out of jail, and how I've stayed out. Yeah, I remember what it was like to leave jail, and what it was the first time and being the last time. It was 2022. Yeah, it was very daunting. I was very scared. I was nervous. It was very daunting. I was very scared. I was nervous. And it happened so

0: how scary it was to me getting out and the fear of coming back as well. I hadn't even got out and I was so scared of coming back. It was my 11th time in prison. I'd been to juvenile 4 times. I'd been to adult prison 7 times, so a total of 11. And I'd run out of answers, you know. Even when I say 11 times, it sounds like so crazy to me, you know. How could I go to prison 11 times? But I did, and I'd run out of answers. I'd run out of excuses. I'd run out of the verbals of what I was going to do to change things. I'd got to a point where I said to myself, like, I don't know what to do. Like, I was involved in that cycle to a point where I didn't have any answers, and I was accepting realistically that I was probably going to come back. And it hurt a lot because I was at a point where I didn't want to. That was a scary, pretty dark spot. Yeah, so when I got out of prison this time, it was definitely very scary, and you know, I was pretty much one bad choice away from destroying my life again. And the problem was I'd spent many years making bad choices.
1: Across the country, jailbreaks coming right to your cell, wherever you are in the system.
0: This time around, what changed for me and not going back to prison up until this moment, what I did differently compared to every other time, being the 11th time I was getting released, I definitely had some experience on where I was making the wrong decisions. I didn't have experience on how to make really the great decisions, but I knew on the 11th time in where I was stuffing up, if I was to be honest with myself. And it wasn't to lay blame on anyone. You know, I was in control of my actions and my decisions at the end of the day. But I looked back at where I kept making the wrong decisions. And one that stood out to me was every time I got released, I'd always go back to my old haunting grounds. And what made that even harder was them people I love dearly. And I do. They were my friends. They were my family. I would get out and I would go live back with, like, my family, you know, because that was the easiest, safest option. It was available. It's what I'd done every other time. But the problem was I used drugs around them people, and they used drugs too. Every time I'd go back, I would end up using it at some point. I looked back at that, and on the 11th time that I went to get released, I made a conscious decision that was actually one of the hardest yet best in doing, was I didn't go back to my family's place. And it was really, really hard to make that decision. I was going to be released to I didn't know where, and I wouldn't have that. I feel like I was going to be alone. You know, I grew up, my whole life was surrounded by this, my family and my friends and this sort of lifestyle that always led me back to prison, and now I was going to just put that aside. And that's exactly what I did. I told parole I had somewhere to go, but it wasn't safe. You know, it was the previous 10th and 9th and 8th place that I went every other time, and I said to parole, they asked me, they said, have you got anywhere to go? And I said, no. And that was the first step. And I said, oh, can you find me somewhere? And I was in a different area that was far away. I was out at I was living out in Blacktown in the west, and they found me temporary accommodation in the city. And one thing I realised, I guess I'll touch on too, is I wasn't trying to run away from addiction. Like, it didn't matter if I was in the city, I was in the west, I was in Queensland, I was overseas. There's drugs everywhere. You know, I just had to make a conscious decision to just start fresh, you know. So I wasn't trying to run and hide away from, you know, I was understanding that, you know, there's people still using and there's going to be triggers around that and whatnot. But I heard someone once say that, you know, if you're trying to recover from alcohol, best off not renting a room at the pub, you know, and that stuck with me. So I was being realistic. So I got away, and the day that I got out, I went and lived in temporary accommodation. It was the best decision that I could have made. And I had time to organise things. Like, I think I got 4.5 years on my last sentence.

And so I had plenty of time to plan what I was going to do when I was getting out. So luckily I reached out to a few support places that I didn't know existed, to be honest. But I do now. One of them was CRC, so they're called Community Restorative Centre. I didn't know what I was shooting for, but I was just sending letters to anywhere, basically saying I'm about to get out at some point, you know, and I'm scared and I'm worried about it because, yeah, there's a good chance that I'll come back, you know, if I do what I normally do. Hey, everyone, you're listening to Shane on Jailbreak Radio. I've picked a band called Triple One. Their first song is called Triple One. It's a cover of Cyndi Lauper's song Time After Time. So the reason I love the band Triple One, they're an Australian band, and they're a really diverse band. You know, they got different backgrounds and nationalities, and they make it all work in the one band, you know. And there's not one just lead singer. They all rotate and have a different sort of like style, and each one becomes a lead singer at some point in different songs, and I really enjoy that.

0: And that was Triple One's cover of Cyndi Lauper, Time After Time. Hey everyone, you're on Jailbreak Radio. This is Shane. This is me just being open, honest, sharing my story. Yeah, the first day even of getting out was very overwhelming to even think about, let alone live by. I had a support worker through Community Restorative Centre organised through CRC, and he was a drug and alcohol worker, and he had lived experience. And for me, that meant the world. Like, when I would speak to him, it was like speaking to someone that I could relate to. So I was in contact with him. So the first day and previous to that day, I was in contact with them. And also that day, I went to an NA meeting, because I was overwhelmed and it was a lot. And even today, but especially in the early days, emotions and anxiety and all these sort of words, they were just intensified by like times, I don't know how many, maybe 10, 20, 100, but just normal levels of anxiety for someone like myself was a massive, massive overwhelming feeling. So I went to NAs. I went to a Narcotics Anonymous meeting, which I actually found just around the corner. The panic attacks, panic attacks were real for me. They affected my life massively. They still have some effect on my life, but I manage them these days. But in the early days, and when I first got out, in all honesty, I didn't have the answers at all. I didn't know what to do. I hadn't done it before. It was all new to me. All I knew was not to go back to where I used to live and use drugs. So in relation to my panic attacks, anxiety, you know, the emotions that I feel, like, they ruled my world for a long time. And I didn't notice them as much until I got clean, to be honest. I guess drugs helped me cope with them, you know, and I didn't feel them. But when I got clean, they suddenly popped up into my life, and I was having daily anxiety and daily panic attacks, and, you know, it was just too much, in all honesty. And I put every effort into learning about them. And it started with maybe even just a Google search or a YouTube search, and also reaching out to people that, like, were, I'm not sure if they were psychologists or counsellors, but definitely counsellors I would speak to, and I'd be open and honest and say, listen, I'm going through this, I'm spinning out, I can't, it's just becoming too much. I'm having like 10 of them a day, and it's happening over weeks, months, and I'm exhausted. One counsellor spoke to me daily about the importance of what they call box breathing. And I credit that conversation massively, because that's exactly what I needed for me in the very short term to start something, to do something. I was one of them ones that wanted to learn everything about it, but physically I wanted to do something about it. So I started to learn about box breathing, breathing in through the nose, holding it for 3 seconds, and then slowly releasing it for 3 seconds, the breath out your mouth, and then repeating that process 3 to 5 times. And because these panic attacks that I was having, that and anxiety, they could happen 5 times a day, 10 times a day, and when I would do these box breathing, it would slow my heart rate down and it would slow the physical reaction down, you know, and it helped immediately, you know. It really helped when I continued to do it over time. So it became like a natural sort of response. I'm having a panic attack or I'm spinning out, I'll do this. And counselling too, I reached out to a place called Victim Services, which is just basically a government program. You know, you reach out to them, you apply for it, and they have a number of counsellors that are paid for by the government. I reached out to them, told them this is who I am, and it's very common to be able to be approved for it, and I was. And so when I first got out of prison, I had these things in place. I had my drug and alcohol counsellor, support person through CRC, Community Restorative Centre. I had my NA program that I first went to that day. Like, I didn't wait till the next day or wait till next week. It was so important to me to go that day. I'd have my victim services counsellor in motion too. which I think was once a week at the time, and that's how I'd get through my day. This is Shane. Hope you enjoyed listening to Jailbreak Radio. There's more of me coming up after this.
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0: This is Shane from Jailbreak Radio sharing my story on how I was released from jail and how I've stayed out. So schooling wasn't my strong point. I think I went to year seven for a couple of years. So I was in a couple of weeks, sorry. I was in year seven for a couple of weeks and I didn't go back. So I never completed high school. Work was non-existent. You know, I didn't have a history of work at all, to be honest. And finances wasn't a strong point either. You know, I got out with like just a bag in my hand and some money off Centrelink, and that was never going to last. So I kept it really basic, to be honest. And I had to, you know, if I fought outside the box or put too much pressure on myself, I wouldn't be doing myself any favors, you know. Just getting to my meetings, attending my counseling sessions without fail. And thankfully, the refuge, they provided meals. Their meals, because I kept it real basic and actually wanted to do this at the time, they were some of the best meals that I'd ever had. I remember eating just like some cheap steak that tasted the $1 million, you know, and just some mashed potato, and it was actually great. And I kept it real. Like, I had to look at what I needed in my life at that time, and a job wasn't one of them. And for the right reasons. In my circumstance, everyone's different. But I didn't even know how to live. And if I relied on anything that I did know, it would get me in trouble. So I put the job thing completely aside. And I said to myself, I'm going to build up the skills to eventually get a job down the track. But what's important, I'm not going to focus on that. I'm going to build up the skills to live. You know, and I focused on my addiction, my mental health, and I focused on housing. So I tried to reach out to people that were in that field as much as I can. With the refuge, they have support workers there, you know. Look, I know the world, it takes a while sometimes to be noticed too. It's, things don't fall at your feet, you know. So I just worked my ass off and put my bum in a chair. Like, when I was stuffing my life up, I was really, really good at it. So now I was going to do the opposite, and I was going to do everything I could to not stuff my life up. So if someone said there's a meeting at 7 o'clock, I'd be there at 6:40. If it was finishing at 8 o'clock, I'd stay there till 8:15 and clean the cups. Not because I was sucking up anyone's ass, but I was that desperate. I was that desperate to not want to go back. God bless, eventually, you know, at some point, people notice that sort of effort. And the right people fell into my path, which didn't happen overnight. It takes time. And I couldn't even think that's why I was turning up early and that was why I was leaving late. I just had to do it for the right reasons too, for good things to happen. Yeah, I got support workers that helped me with housing and stuff like that. And you know what? I didn't get housing straight away. It was a bit of a journey, to be honest. I stayed in the refuge, I think, for about 3 months. Roughly, at least. And then a church organization that has housing, like they've got like just a unit out in the city. They're called Cana Communities. They're an amazing organization. They said, listen, you know, do you want a room to rent? And I rented that room for about 6 months. You know, it was a good 9 to 12 months before, thank God, Housing Commission reached out to me properly after I put the right application in. And that was my stepping stone to finding secure housing. I didn't know if all this effort was going to be this fairy tale and it was all going to work out, because life isn't always, you know, so cut and dry, like so easy. But I knew one thing that motivated me. I knew what would happen if I didn't do it, because I could get my answers off what happened in the 11 times that I went to jail. And then them answers is what motivated me. Like, I knew what would happen if I go back to the area. I knew what would happen if I answered the phone to certain people. I knew what would happen if I used drugs again. I knew what happened if I stole something from the shops. I knew the consequences, you know, of what would happen if I didn't put my efforts in. And that was enough for me to really, really put my effort. I, Yeah, in the earlier days, I probably sometimes have 3-4 appointments a week with drug and alcohol related programs, and if I heard about it, I'd be there, you know.
5: Jailbreak. Voices, stories, music. Getting you through your time.
0: My story wasn't this just walk out the gate and it was perfect. I really had to work my ass off. There was times when I would be making the greatest decisions, even though my life's going great, and I would feel it in my heart, and I'd be like, oh, you know, like, and I would reach out to these people because I didn't have the answers most of the time. I would just be honest to the people that I trusted. So, like my counsellor, I gained the trust eventually to be able to speak openly, and it was a massive help, you know, because if I kept this stuff withdrawn, like I had a big problem getting out of jail, and I don't know why it sounds so trivial, but stealing the stupidest shit from like a shop. You know, I'd walk into like Woolworths, and I'd spend $150 on food, and I'd be like, that's so much money, and then I'd pocket a $30 pen, you know. And it was one of my issues, and I spoke to my counsellor about it, you know, and I realised how much it could have stuffed me up, but I didn't get out of jail and just know exactly what to do. It was these things I learned over time, and I actually spoke about that to my counsellor, and I don't do that stuff these days. You know, relationships, massive hurdle for me. I'm not great at relationships. I don't have great skills, especially in the early days of knowing who I should, what the red flags are. I got a sponsor from Narcotics Anonymous, and for me, I got a sponsor that's got over 30 years clean. You know, you want a great football team, you get a great coach. That's who I look for in NAs, and he's a man and someone that I look up to, and, you know, I would love to be a man like him. So I speak to him about relationships and stuff like that.
6: 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One of the great projects of Sydney's Community Restorative Centre, supporting people post-release and families in New South Wales.
0: The job thing, finding work, very difficult confidence-wise. I'm sure there's work out there. I'm sure there's people willing to hire, but that's so far away in my mind. You know, I haven't worked. I haven't got a resume. Where do we start? I done a little bit of handyman work at the church for a little bit, where I was getting paid like $20 an hour. You know, do a couple of hours for the church, and I was really just gardening and stuff like that. And then there was some, they actually helped organise a course for me in construction through excavation, or driving the machines, and that was all new to me too. It wasn't what I wanted to do, but it was so helpful to give me that confidence. Now I wasn't so far away in my mind and my confidence in thinking I couldn't do things, like just little courses was massive help. And eventually I fluked a job. You know, I was just doing what I was doing and just put one foot in front of the other. And someone has a brother that rang me up and said, oh, look, my brother's looking for just a day or two as a labourer doing this sort of work and in construction. And I took it on, and I was actually honest to my boss about being a jail, and I don't think that always works everywhere, to be honest, so I tread carefully when I say that. But I was looking to be in an offsider position where I was going to be in a van next to a guy, you know, every day, you know, if this worked out. And and I was also friends with his brother, so it was, there's no use just putting a cloth over the real story. And and I didn't want to feel awkward. So for them reasons, I said, listen, you know, I've been to jail, whatever, blah, blah, blah. But the main point was, I said, I'm really willing to give it a go, you know, and do the right thing. And I'll be there. You know, you just give me a day. I don't even ask for a week. Just give me a day and I'll be there. You say 7 o'clock, I'll be there. and it's up to you after that, you know. There was no, it was all good. And that's what I did. I started off working with him for a day or two, and I started, I worked for him for like 4 years. And probably four years, to be honest. I still work for him from time to time to this day. I still speak to him every day. And in that construction-related industry, working next to him, I built up the skills. I went to TAFE too eventually. I'd done a business certificate, which I completed, and I opened my own business after that. And now I'm running my own business. Hey everyone, it's Shane. Thanks for listening to Jailbreak Radio. I hope you've enjoyed the show. Thanks for listening.
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8: Hello and welcome to you wherever you may be listening. First of all, let's begin by acknowledging traditional owners of the land and elders past and present. Today, you'll hear some of the stories we've been following this week. You'll hear from Our Watch's Head of Aboriginal and Torres Strait Islander Strategy, Regan Mitchell, about a new report on violence against Aboriginal and Torres Strait Islander women. And you'll also hear from Rear Admiral Brett Sonter from the Australian Border Force, raising his concerns about foreign fishing vessels along the Northern Territory coast. And Auckland University's Māori Studies Professor Margaret Mutu will be breaking down this week's record-breaking Māori-led protest in Wellington this week. My name is Harrison Peterson, and this is Weekly News in Review. When it comes to reporting on violence against Aboriginal and Torres Strait Islander women, advocates say there are two common avenues. Our Watch, an organisation that is working to prevent violence against women, says the media often ignores stories about Indigenous women, and when they do report on it, it's discriminating and harmful. Our Watch's Head of Aboriginal and Torres Strait Islander Strategy and Wiradjuri and Ngunnawal woman, Regan Mitchell, is talking to NIRS reporter Sarah Wadigo.
9: For all women, but for our women, the evidence tells us, and as black women we know this, the ongoing colonial impacts, oppression, discrimination and racism that is very much in play today creates a dangerous environment where violence is more likely to occur and be accepted. And as a country, we're desensitized to it. So Our Watch doesn't directly work with victim survivors or perpetrators, but we work to change the behaviors, the attitudes and the structures and the systems in every pocket of society that enables men's violence against women more likely to occur.
10: So I understand that you are developing a resource at the moment for media on how to report on the violence against Indigenous women and gendered violence. Talk me through this study and what you guys have found so far, and what is the purpose of this resource?
9: Yeah, so this resource, it's really important, and it's a core part of Our Watch's work to improve media reporting and responsible media reporting for all women. The evidence is clear on what drives violence. So media are in an incredibly powerful position to promote what the evidence tells us for women to be safe. We need an environment where women are equal and respected, and for us as Aboriginal and Torres Strait Islander women, where we are an environment where we are not discriminated against, oppressed and experiencing racism. So the harsh reality is our women, when missing and murdered, is often not deemed newsworthy, yet we see other women and also like white women, middle class women, who receive a vastly different response that's dictated from if the media reports on it and how it's reported. So we really need this resource to improve media attention for our women who are experiencing violence and who are murdered and missing. And it's way past time that our women are treated with the same care and have the same value on our safety, and that the broader society is hearing about it and has an opportunity to act on it.
10: Can you also provide some examples of bad reporting?
9: Unfortunately, there's far too many examples of bad reporting in Australia with all women experiencing violence or a lack of reporting at all in the case of Aboriginal and Torres Strait Islander women. Research has shown us that there is commonly silence in reporting on our women who have experienced violence. And when there is reporting, often it's dehumanising. An example of inappropriate and disrespectful reporting was when Lynette Daly was murdered, and the headline read, "Two men charged over young mother's beach death. Two men who allegedly left a young mother to die on a beach after a night of wild sex have been charged over her death." And this type of reporting, it's, I mean, what, I don't even know how to describe that. It's not just disrespectful, but that type of harmful victim blaming, trivializing, sexualizing an innocent woman who has been murdered can actually increase attitudes of racism. As she was an Aboriginal woman, it can increase attitudes of women not being equal to men and disrespect of women, and it can also lead to Aboriginal and Torres Strait Islander being more safe, because the evidence tells us that these behaviours and these attitudes and the treatment from men to women is underlying cause of violence.
10: Who are you working with to develop this resource?
9: So recently Our Watch had the privilege of having a yarning circle. So they brought together a group of leading Aboriginal and Torres Strait Islander journalists, academics and people working in gender-based violence for a day, just to have that yarn together in a private space, which it was really powerful, yarning about violence against our women and how the media influences it. And it led to some strong insights about what's needed to address this deeply embedded institutionalized racism, bias and discrimination across the media industry that we see play out. And some of the insights from the yarning circle will shape the development of a package for people working in the media to more accurately and sensitively report on violence against First Nations women.
8: It's been a landmark week in Victoria, with treaty talks beginning between state government and the First Peoples Assembly.
11: Yeah, I think at its heart, really what the treaty is looking for is to try and empower First Peoples. And you know, we see lots of talk around closing the gap, and sadly closing the gap is very much a deficit lens on things. But the most recent report from the Productivity Commission looked at how do we need to close the gap. And the key things they identified were that we need greater involvement of First Peoples in these matters, and we need to hold government accountable for actually delivering on that. And they're the types of things we want to achieve through a treaty.
8: That's co-chair of the First Peoples Assembly of Victoria, Reuben Berg, speaking to the ABC. Victorian Premier Jacinta Allan says it's time for the government to listen to First Nations people.
12: We know we need to change in resetting that relationship between the state of Victoria and First Peoples in this state. We need to change. We need to change the way that relationship is currently structured, it currently operates. And the way we drive that change is to listen directly to the people who are affected by the policies.
8: The future management of land and sea country will be developed by First Nations people with the support of experts from 8 universities. That's a snapshot of the new Australian Research Council Centre of Excellence for Indigenous and Environmental Histories and Futures at the James Cook University in Cairns. The academics will draw on the experience of traditional owners to guide their work on land and sea country across Australia. The centre's Deputy Director, Professor Michael Sean Fletcher, is talking to NIRS reporter Mark Hides.
13: The importance of the past is, without knowing where we've come from, we have no idea where we need to be going or where we should be going. So Aboriginal and Torres Strait Islander people curated and cared for healthy lands that supported millions of people. And since the British invasion, we've seen species loss at some of the fastest rates that we've experienced in their geological history. We're seeing catastrophic fires, and we're seeing a whole lot of environmental problems that are the disintegration or the degradation of those healthy landscapes and healthy country that mob were curating. So we need to reawaken that knowledge and re-engage with that knowledge so we can return health.
14: We've heard a lot over the years about Indigenous management of land in terms of controlled burns and things like that, but I haven't heard much about their management of the sea in comparison. What sort of processes and traditions are you looking at?
13: So in sea country, we're interested in how Aboriginal and Torres Strait Islander people utilised ocean resources how they decided to choose which resources to use, how they protected resources, how they made sure that for thousands and thousands of years those resources were available. And that way we can hit upon some kind of sustainable resource use.
14: Is that sort of something these days, I'm just thinking, like commercial fishing, we're back in their time, they probably didn't take too much, they just took what they needed?
13: Yeah, not only not taking too much, but also selecting which kinds of animals or resources to take, whether it was adults or juveniles, so that you had a sustainable population moving forward. And what we see quite often is that for thousands upon thousands of years, the archaeological evidence indicates that the kinds of resources used, whether it be dugong, whether it be shellfish, whether it be other kinds of fish, were of a size range that didn't impact the capacity for those organisms to reproduce. So they weren't taking, you know, big old reproductive adults or young that would impact the sustainability of the population. Yet they were able to sustain, you know, as I said, millions of people. The latest evidence shows that there were millions of mob in Australia when the British invaded. So that kind of information around what to target, when to target it, what time of year is another important aspect of when you harvest. We can really sort of hit upon some kind of sustainable resource use out of our sea country and our land as well.
14: Has a lot of research been done on this sort of lines before? Is there much you can draw on?
13: There's bits and pieces. I think the unique thing about the centre is that we're not just inventing questions in a university or another agency and then imposing those upon community. We're laying ourselves as tools to use to a degree and also as true collaborators for community to decide what they want to look at, what they feel is important, and how we can activate that. So the difference here is not so much that we're doing things, it's who's deciding what's being done and how that data is then used moving forward to return health to country.
14: And what sort of role in that will traditional owners and elders have?
13: They're the leaders, really. The mix of the centre is 8 universities, 8 partner organisations, Aboriginal communities, Aboriginal and Torres Strait Islander communities. So we have the GBK, which is the Torres Strait Islander group, and 7 Aboriginal corporations on mainland Australia. And they are discrete, true partnerships in which we academics, you know, I'm a Wiradjuri man, but my mob aren't involved in the Centre of Excellence. We have 8 discrete Aboriginal and Torres Strait Islander groups. We bring our skills to bear, we bring our minds to bear, we sit with community multiple times over, you know, 6 months to a year before we even get any research hitting the ground, and that is a true reflection of what community want to know and want us to do within the capacity of the skills that we have.
14: Reading between the lines, you're going to be consulting with them a lot.
13: Yeah, not even consulting. The ideal scenario is that they're driving the bus and we are helping them along the way in terms of this is possible, that is not possible, let's give it a go. Oh, we haven't thought about that before. We're going to give it a try. So really we're trying and succeeding, I think, in the 6 months we've been up and running, or just under 6 months, in putting community voice first, letting them drive rather than the usual way, which is the scientists and academics driving and asking community to come along.
8: The Northern Land Council this week's raised concerns about an increasing presence of foreign fishing vessels along the Northern Territory coast. The Land Council also voiced concern that their warning of the increase had gone unheard by the Australian Border Force. This week, Adam Evans spoke to Rear Admiral Brett Sonter from the Australian Border Force, who agrees there's been a significant rise in illegal fishers.
15: But as you may or may not be aware, we have repostured elements of the force across to the north. And just in the last 96 hours, we've been able to intercept 12 vessels and actually on behalf of the Australian Fisheries Management Authority and interdict them and send them away from your particular area.
16: You mentioned before using, you know, people on the ground and that, such as like community and rangers and stuff like that, you know, Indigenous rangers, I'm assuming, would go into that. What is the interactions there and And then, because I guess I ask, because the NLCs says they sort of bring things up and they feel like they go unheard. And I guess they've mentioned that this has sort of been growing since COVID as well. So, like, they've seen a bit of an increase since back then. So how does this information generally filter through to you guys?
15: Yeah, thanks, Adam. There's about three questions in there. If I can break them down, please, I heard them for you and your listeners. First of all, the information you're getting about increased activity, illegal activity post-COVID is accurate. As we know, a lot of things stopped in COVID, and we have seen an increase since the end of COVID. So that information that you're hearing is accurate. I go back to a piece of information that I gave you and your listeners before, however, and that is the fact that we are seeing a reduction this year due to our efforts in the number of legal fishers in the economic exclusion zone writ large. In terms of information flow, I am listening. So please, for you and your listeners, I do listen when I'm told this, and that really does sort of lead to your third question about interactions. And can I say, when we get reports, we do react. Just understand that the sheer geography is such that we mightn't react as fast as what people would want. I have planes and ships. They're trying to do quite an extensive requirement. I might have something that is more concerning, but I will react and respond. And for your listeners that maybe are not mariners, like me, who's spent 22 years on the sea, unfortunately, it takes a little time for a ship to move from one place to the other. But we do react moving forward. The collaboration is really important. So in some areas, we're actually actively working with the locals in joint patrols, in joint conversations. I would also lead to say that, you know, we do have the border watch aspect of the Australian Border Force, which for your listeners that see things differently or see things that are out of the ordinary, can I encourage you to make those reports? There is no bad report. We'll always come back to you with a response when someone makes a report. But for you and your listeners, you know our country better than anybody else. So it'll be very obvious to you when something's out of the ordinary in our country. So I really do ask that where you see that out of the ordinary, no matter how you think it's serious or not, just report it. Every piece of information we get is valuable to us moving forward.
8: Now moving to Aotearoa for your final story. This week, tens of thousands of Maori and non-Maori protesters met outside of Parliament House in Wellington to push back against anti-Maori policies.

0: It marked the end of an 8-day protest march, or hikoi, which involves Maori nations moving across the entire country to meet with communities and make their voices heard. The hikoi was sparked by the ACT Party's Treaty Principles Bill, which aims to alter the interpretation of the country's founding document, the Treaty of Waitangi. Earlier this week, I spoke with the University of Auckland's Maori Studies professor, Margaret Mutu, to break down the success of the hikoi and what's next.
1: It has been a marvellous demonstration of the power that is possible and the power that can be demonstrated if you adhere to Te Tiriti or Waitangi, our founding treaty for the country. And the reason I say that is because at the beginning of the hikoi, at the beginning of the march, the organisers were quite clear that this wasn't just for Māori, it was for all New Zealanders. In response to the government's attack on Māori, which was being so divisive of the country. So this was Māori taking a totally different approach to say, no, you don't have to divide the country. We will show you how to unite the country. And so that's what it did. It deliberately went down the country asking Pākehās, asking whites to join, and all others, whites, Pacific Islanders, there are relations, Asians, everybody, to just join in. And that's actually what happened. Now, the hikoi itself was extremely good-natured, very, very peaceful, and everybody just getting on with each other, which was and is the vision of the treaty.
2: And I was just wondering what participation looked like from younger generations of Māori. Of course, you had Hannah Rafiti, Mai P. Clark's haka in Parliament that's kind of gone viral. Have you been noticing younger Māori getting more involved?
1: Oh, yes, most definitely. Sort of my generation that was responsible for the 2004 march, and we were children we were young adults in the first big one, which was in 1975, demanding that our lands no longer be confiscated. So we had actually said to the younger generations, it's your time to take over. And I delivered a few webinars and presentations to young groups, pleading with them to take over from us. And then we had quite a big gathering at the University of Auckland Marae. When was it? Probably in August, I think it was, where a lot of the activists from the 1990s, 2000s, just issued a directive to the younger generation to please take over. When I was talking to them at the beginning of this year, they were a little bit of afraid to do anything. They are the ones who have actually ended up leading this one. And they were a bit scared. I don't know what it was about. I think they thought we had so much experience that they couldn't possibly do the same, which just wasn't true. This younger generation has been through the total immersion Māori schools. And for them, they are very comfortable in their own skins. They are very proud to be Māori. Most of them speak Māori. And they just get on and do things, whereas my generation had been brought up in deeply racist environments and were really struggling and fighting to pull ourselves out of that. But this generation, this younger generation, they have not been subjected to the level of oppression that my generation was. They're a lot freer than we are. And given the confidence and motivation to just get on and do it, well, you saw what they did. They did it far better than we've ever done it.
2: In regards to the Treaty Principles Bill, so it's not expected to be voted down until sometime next year. in the meantime, will the slim possibility of it passing be hanging over Māori?
1: You know, the behaviour of the National Party and New Zealand First in that coalition government, along with the ACT Party that sponsors that bill, we do not necessarily trust them. Their approach to this is always that they would vote it down, but what they had said was they would vote it down after the first reading. Well, they haven't voted it down after the first reading. They've allowed it to go on to select committee. They're now saying they will vote it down at second reading, so you can understand why we don't trust them. However, politically, I think it would be absolute suicide for them to now vote it to carry on after the second reading. So you are getting absolute reassurances from both the National Party, who is supposed to be leading this government, but you know it's just being dictated to by the much smaller ACT Party. New Zealand First has always been clear that it would not support, and I think we can trust those ones, but even there, we're not sure.
2: Yeah, and in following this week's eKoi, what will be the focus of Māori going forward?
1: So there's two things. The first thing is that we have been trying for over a decade now to bring Māori together and to set up our own institution, which we are calling our term for it is Te Whare o Te Kotahitanga. It's a house of unity of Māori primarily, because it will be run along completely Māori lines, according to Māori law, Māori custom, Māori culture. But it will also invite Pākehā to participate in it if that's what they want. Now, we have been working on that since 2010, and it was quite slow, but it's taken up huge impetus this year. And they call it the Kotahitanga movement, the unity movement, trying to unite all of Māori, but also bringing in non-Māori as well. We need to work very hard on that and get it up and running.
0: And that's weekly news in review for another week. 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You can also follow us on Instagram, Facebook or LinkedIn. 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That's news at nirs.org.au. I'm Harrison Peterson. 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
2: Tonight in Broken Hill, we're dropping down to an overnight low of 6. Tomorrow, Tuesday, mostly sunny and warming up to 20. And Wednesday, gorgeous and sunny with a lovely top of 22 degrees. In Menindee this evening, dropping down to an overnight minimum of 8. Tomorrow, Tuesday, mostly sunny with a top of 21. And Wednesday, warming up to 23 degrees. Tomorrow's UV index is moderate and the Menindee Lakes volume sits at 39%.
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Hi there, folks. Welcome to the one and only Deadly Beats this Friday night. It is great to have your company for the show and this evening. And this is the spot right here to find the very best Aboriginal and Torres Strait Islander hip-hop, R&B and soul music by some of Australia's best ATIS artists or Zenith Keth artists as well. I'm Rude Boy, and I'll be your host for the show. Now you were just listening to, what were we just listening to? We were listening to a mob called Dem Mob with their song Suit Vibes. So if you want to hear tracks like that and many more, like we'll have a new track from Velvet Troop. We also got a track from Emily Warmer, Betty Ray's, and Psycho. So we got some nice tracks up. So if you want to hear similar tracks or, you know, some good tracks like that, yeah, we'll play them right through the show for you. Now I'd like to acknowledge and show my respect to the Kaurna people, their culture, their beliefs, their customs, and their land here in the Adelaide Plains of South Australia. It always was and always will be Kaurna land. I want to show my respect and acknowledge the many lands on which you may be hearing Deadly Beats across this beautiful country of ours, and what a beautiful country Australia is, on your local radio stations. I'm Ruboy Anungandandu Jerry Sutton Aranda Corny, hosting for Deadly Beats tonight. Now, before we get the show into full effect, I would like to let everyone know that this show does come with a language warning. As I do play Deadly Beats, I do contort. Do contain coarse language. There we go. We got it out sooner or later. So please be aware if you're going to tune in with Deadly Beats tonight. And so without further ado, it's time to get this, as we always say, the Noongar word for deadly, and Mortage music cracking for you all. Now this, to get the show moving, we've got a song from Baker Boy called Thick Skin, but it also has, we've got a bit also featuring, it's got Thelma Plum, Emma Donovan, Kian and Jade Wah, and they all make up this deadly song, Thick Skin. So we're going to play that for you folks, and guess what? You're listening to Deadly Beats with Rude Boy.

Welcome back, folks. That was Velvet Trip with their song Let It Go. We also had Nadala with her song Bold. And then we had One and Only Baker Boy featuring all those other great artists with him, his song called Thick Skin. Yeah, I'd like to... There's a bit of a bio on Nadala, which sang her song Bold. Her genres include folk, indie, soul, roots and pop. She's from New South Wales, North Coast. Is an Aboriginal singer-songwriter born of the... Hopefully I don't get this wrong. The Jungan people of the coast, Kimberley, now living in Byron Bay, blending Indigenous e-rock, blues, roots and soul, and self-describes her music as an anthem for opening hearts and raising fists, inspired by musicians like Julia Jacklin, Billie Holiday and Samia. Yeah, strong vocals, lo-fi instruments or instrumentation, stripped back live feel. So that's a bit of her bio there. So we're going to go back to the music now. We're going to go and play a bit of We're going to play a bit of Psycho, which spelt C-Y-C-C-O, with her song. Well, it's a bit of a cover for Panel. It's called Solid Gold, and we're going to play that for you, folks. And you're listening to Deadly Beats with Rude Boy.

Ah, yes, that was Adore Me. And we do adore you, Emily Waramaa, for you and your great music. We also had Ikaru Maru, with their song Hey Jamo Jamo. We also had Psycho, which is spelled C-Y-C-C-O, with her track, a panel cover called Solo Gold. I'd like to just tell you about Ikari Maru, excuse me, meaning Black Sky, first recorded at the self-titled album in 1984, so it's way back when, with the hit track Jumble Jumble, and beginning in the Pitjantjatjara community of Amata, south of Uluru. Ikari Maru performed a unique blend of rock and rhythm and desert surf. The band are one of Central Desert's favourites. And they're also our favourites here on Deadly Beats also. Now back to some more Deadly Beats for you all. And up next we got the Betty Ray. So we're going to play Betty Ray's track Red Light. So hopefully you enjoy this, folks. And you're listening to Deadly Beats with Rooboy.

Welcome back. How's your night been? How you just taking a load off? It's a Friday, and hopefully you're all having a good night in. That was Kankawa Nagara, Olive Knight, with the Edge of the Desert. We also had Andrew Gura Weary Band with their track Ariba. We also had Kiana with her track also, Love You More. And then we started off with the Betty Rays and, with their track Red Light. And the Betty Rays, they featured on Triple J at one point. With a song done by Cold Chisel, Kisan or something like that. I'm trying to remember. My brain's a bit mush at the moment. Betty Rays, the bit of a bio Betty Rays. They're an Australian rock band from outer Brisbane suburb of Redland Bay, Queensland. Music described as roll-licking coastal funk or punk rock. They are best known for their 2020 single, bit tongue-tied, folks, sorry, Sober Coaster. The band also supported Tones and I on tour. And, so that's a bit about them. So each time we have a bit of a break, I'm going to do a little bit of a bio, or not a long bio, but a little bit of a bio of some of the artists we play on the show, and just get to know who I'm playing and what they're all about and different things about them and where they're from and, you know, yeah. So we're going to go back to the music, folks, and we're going to go back with Jungaji Adore. We're going to go with his track and hopefully enjoy this. And you're listening to Deadly Beats with Rue Boy.

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11: My name is Karen Durandy. Firstly, I'd like to acknowledge our ancestors and our elders whose shoulders we stand on. I also want to acknowledge traditional owners of the land where you're listening from and acknowledge that Aboriginal and Torres Strait Islander peoples have never ceded their sovereignty. The Queensland inquiry into child safety has nearly wrapped up. After 10 weeks of public hearings, the Child Safety Commission of Inquiry has received over 1,000 submissions, broadly saying the system is not working and there is an urgent need for change. The final hearings focused on the state's residential care system. From March 2015 to March 2025, the number of children living in residential care rose by more than 200%, costing $1.2 billion a year. Well, to talk about the inquiry and about their submissions to the Commission is Deputy CEO of QuadSIP, Helena Wright. Welcome to Let's Talk, Helena.
12: Good morning. Good morning.
11: Firstly, well, I called the organisation QuadSIP. It's the Queensland Aboriginal and Torres Strait Islander Child Protection Peak. Can you just describe to people what the peak is and your remit?
12: Yeah, sure. So can I also just acknowledge the traditional owners and pay my respects to them wherever you're listening from and wherever 98.9 is broadcasting to. I'd like to acknowledge and pay my respects to the elders and acknowledge that, you know, we've been raising our jarjums and our bubbas for over 65,000 years, strong in culture, healthy, and learning how to, walk in two worlds. So I'm a Kabi Kabi woman. I'm from the Sunshine Coast. I'm a descendant of Susan Chilli and Susan Andy, who married Charlie Chilli. And one of my great-grandmas was a Stolen Gen woman from Cloncurry, so she was brought down from Normanton down here to one of the girls' homes in Brisbane when she was about 10 years old, when there was a domestic shortage down here. So she met my great-granddad when he came to Brisbane to do his training to go overseas for the war. So I'm really proud to have that legacy and really proud to be working at QuadSIP. So we're a member-based organisation, QuadSIP. We represent around 40 Aboriginal and Torres Strait Islander community-controlled organisations. So these are the organisations you'd know as like our ACHOs, our health services. And we have members all the way from the Torres Strait out west to Toowoomba and then down to the border with New South Wales. And our members are organisations that provide services to children and families. So they provide family wellbeing services, they support kin and foster carers, and they also have specialist domestic family violence services, as well as do all the other things that our orgs do, including our health services. In 2024, we became the peak for youth justice for Queensland. So QUATSEP is the peak for all Queensland kids for youth justice, not just our Aboriginal and Torres Strait Islander kids. So that meant a bit of a change for our organisation. And we support around 75 different service providers who are funded by the Youth Justice Department.
11: Right. Why was it necessary to move towards that direction?
12: Yeah, the board and our CEO at the time of the decision of taking on the Youth Justice Peak really felt there's a lot of crossover, often between children who are in the child protection system and children who are in the youth justice system, and there's a lot of the same underlying causes. And so it made sense to us as an organisation to take on work to try and reduce the overrepresentation of children and young people in youth justice alongside our work of reducing the overrepresentation of our kids, our Murray and Island kids, in the child protection system.
11: Mm. What are the current statistics? We know that there is overrepresentation in both, and there have been some policies, at least here in Queensland, that have probably more recently increased the likelihood of young people ending up in the justice system. But where are the statistics, if you like? I hate our mob being referred to as statistics, but that's the reality, isn't it, what you're grappling with?
12: Yeah, and you're right, Karen. You know, we always remember that every number, every stat is a child with a family and a community who needs to be attached to their and have a relationship with their community and their culture and their country. So at the end of June 2024, so that this is it's a bit old, these statistics, but there was around 9,700 children in out-of-home care in Queensland, which means they weren't living with their families, and about 47% of those children are Aboriginal and Torres Strait Islander children. Even though, you know, we only make up about, Aboriginal and Torres Strait Islander children only make up about 8% of the population of children in Queensland. And you probably know, and you would have seen in the paper, there's a big reliance on RESI make up about 8% of the population of children in Queensland. And you probably know, and you would have seen in the paper, there's a big reliance

0: themselves, not delivering the outcomes expected of them. So that's worrying in of itself. How do you fix something like that?
1: These things are always complex, but I mean there are solutions, and the commission focused on in particular unlicensed providers. So the Department of Child Safety has frameworks where organisations can be licensed, so they have to meet a range of standards. But there's a number of providers that had come into the market, and I hate to say market, but into providing services that weren't licensed. And providing residential care services is extremely expensive, and it doesn't deliver good outcomes for children, as you can imagine. So in terms of solutions, and this is what the Commission wanted to hear from people, you know, what are some of the solutions? Our members really put forward the view that there should be community-led solutions. There should be models of care, like, as an example, family homes, nana's homes, where kids can still live in a home-like environment away from their family, but be supported by Aboriginal and Torres Strait Islander people, and still have that work being done while they're there to reconnect them.
0: Mm-hmm. Yeah, I don't understand how there can be unlicensed operators. I mean, clearly the checks and balances aren't happening either.
1: I think the challenge is there's so many children coming into the system, and there just hasn't been the number of providers needed to be able to support children. But having said that, you know, what would be good is to think about every child in residential and think about what would it take to get them out of the residential care. And QUATSA, alongside some of our member organisations, did a project, and it was called that, What Would It Take?, about really focusing in on, well, what can we do here and now for this particular child to help move them out of residential care, because it shouldn't be an end. That shouldn't be the end of it for them from when they come in till they're 18.
0: Well, yeah, I was going to ask how long is this, a typical period of Aboriginal or Torres Strait Islander child being in the system. I guess the ultimate aim is that they're only in there for a short time. If there's problems at homes, there's, a support network for families to get things right there in preparation for the return of the child. Are we seeing children go into the system and then aging out at 18?
1: That does happen a lot, and I think part of the challenge is that there needs to be more of a focus put on the initial placement decision. So when a child, if they have to be removed, is removed, then there needs to be more time spent considering, well, what's the best placement for that child? There needs to be more time spent looking for family for that child. And these are the things that we know, our member organisations, our community controlled orgs in the sector, they know how to find family. You know, it's what they do all day, every day. So those sort of practices right at the beginning would help to stop that. And the department and we in the sector call it drifting in the residential care system.
0: One thing I do note, and this has become a national thing now, so it's not just in Queensland but other jurisdictions, that there are the principles,
1: yes,
0: the 10 principles. I wonder if you can, one, go through them and you hope that at least some of those, well, the 10 are at least driving some decisions when it comes to placing children.
1: Yeah, so the Aboriginal and Torres Strait Islander Child Placement Principle, it's been put into the legislation, and it sets up a framework whereby any decisions for Aboriginal and Torres Strait Islander children should consider their connection, should consider the placement, should consider partnership, particularly partnership with organisations in the child and family sector, and it should consider the practice around how this work is done. Is this work with the child being done in a culturally responsive and community-led and place-based way? So they're the child protection the child placement principles, and the department has legislation as well in the Child Protection Act that means that they have to consider the principles to a standard of active efforts. So

0: That means they have to do the best that they can around each of those different principles when they're considering Aboriginal and Torres Strait Islander children.
1: So at the moment it's a bit piecemeal, is that what's happening?
0: Yeah, what we've heard and what we talked to the Commission about is that there's a lot of variation across regions and a lot of variation across different service centres too. And at the experience of our member orgs across Queensland, organisations across Queensland, is really varied as well in terms of the, I guess, the health, for want of a better term, of the partnership and the relationship with the department. Yeah.
1: You're listening to Let's Talk here on AAA Murray Country. I'm with Helen O'Wright, Deputy CEO of QuadCIP. We're going to continue this conversation in just a moment. I'm interested to hear about the submissions and the solutions that QuadCIP and its membership gave to the Commission, and then we'll talk about what happens now that, you know, the Commission is wrapping up, and, you know, also want to talk about other things like... Is there a lot of over-reporting going on at the moment? Because, you know, I sit on a school board, and so I know as a director I have a statutory responsibility to report any cases of child abuse, neglect, that sort of thing. So, and I get in trouble if I don't do it. So I want to talk about those sorts of issues as well here on Let's Talk. Stay with us.
2: Of the Yuggera and Turrbal people. It's Karen Garenti for Let's Talk.
1: Yes, and I'm with Helena Wright, Deputy CEO of QuadCIP. Helena, before we went to that music break, I did want to ask you about over-reporting, whether it is a thing. And I did mention that, you know, I am a director at a school and obviously have some responsibilities when it comes to child safety. Yeah. Can you talk to us about that? Is there a bit of over-reporting that's happening?
0: Yes, so Queensland changed the mandatory reporting obligations in 2020, and this came out after the Royal Commission into institutional responses to child sexual abuse. So there was a real focus on making sure that people who have a lot of contact and environments where there are children, you know, report appropriately. And what came out of that was that places like education and the schools and the police, they, prior to that, they used to report into more sort of community-based places and community organisations, but what that change meant is they now report directly into the department. And yes, when you say over-reporting, there is probably some degree of reporting that we wouldn't consider a level of harm or risk of harm. And I think people are really cautious, particularly teachers, and a lot of notifications come from the schools and the police. So, yeah, I think you're right. There is a level of over-reporting.
1: Yeah, because I guess there is a standard test when it comes to when you need to make that report, that you've got to make sure that there's a parent that is willing and able to care and look after the child. And I can't remember what the other element is, which is bad because I only did the test a few days ago. But there are obviously some tests before it triggers a certain reaction. Some of it, where it fails those two tests, it could be referring, you know, the family to, I guess, one of your members.
0: Yeah, exactly. So, and you're right, it's about a parent willing and able to protect, and it's about the harm that's been experienced or what level of risk of harm is there. And where families are starting to struggle, starting to get stressed, this is where our community-controlled organisations step in, and they play a real role around coming around the family to support them with what they might need. And definitely it was part of our recommendations to the Commission that there needs to be more investment in that early intervention stage and more investment into family support. So supporting the family before the department becomes involved.
1: Yeah. Well, that was part of your final submission to the inquiry, that early help and that community-based support model.
0: Yeah.
1: What are some of the other recommendations did you make to the inquiry?
0: Yeah. So, Kwatsa, when we first heard of the inquiry commencing in 1 July last year, and it was announced about this time last year, what we did was get together our CEOs, because we wanted to give the Commission what are their key messages, and part of our role as a peak body is to elevate the voices and support our members, elevate the voices of our members. So all in all, we did 11 submissions to the Child Protection Inquiry. I think there's 6 of them on the website now, so they've been made public. And all of them had... all of them were grounded in what our members wanted, what we heard and know from our families and our carers, particularly our kin carers, but also from young people as well. So we hosted 4 different CEO forums, and there was around 31 of our members. 2 of those forums, we had the commissioner in the room, so we had direct access for our members to him, and we did 6 online sessions as well. And the same messages came up, that the system is under strain, it's slow to support the families early, residential is growing at a rate that's too fast, and there needs to be more support for kinship carers, and there needs to be more support for community-led alternatives. And I might just mention that we also supported 4 of our members to give evidence at the inquiry during those hearings that you mentioned earlier. So we had Murukoska Sorority from the Torres Strait. We had Wetchopper and Health Service. They're based in Cairns. We had Mukai Rosie by Bian from Cairns as well. And they were all in the Cairns hearings. And then we supported Goolbri Aboriginal Health Advancement Organisation. Out at Toowoomba. So they were able to speak to the commissioner about what works, what doesn't work, and the pressures facing the families that they work with.
1: Mm. Well, I mentioned earlier how much residential care is costing us annually, $1.6 billion, I think the figure was. There is mention about the funding, particularly for community-controlled Aboriginal and Torres Strait Islander organisations in this space. So I imagine that most of your members are sometimes, operating on the smell of an oily rag, because the funding isn't commensurate with the work that they're doing and the need that's out there.
0: Yeah, yep, you're right. So that was part of our recommendations about appropriately resourcing what's already working, like our family wellbeing programs and like delegated authority, which is a process where instead of decisions being made by the department, decisions for Aboriginal and Torres Strait Islander children are made by the CEOs of our organisations. So funding those appropriately and in a way that can mean they can meet the demand that's out there. But also our members really wanted to, restructure the way that funding is provided and provide like holistic or global funding so they could work within all the different programs and services they have in their organisations to be able to do that really valuable holistic wraparound support for families.
1: Mm. One of the challenges, I guess, for organisations in this area is the high staff turnover, which, QuatSIF mentioned in its submission. How do you address that? Because, I think it takes a special person to be working in this space.
0: Definitely. And I take my hat off and have all the respect for people who work in this space. And we've had people, who've been in this space for 40 years. Some of our aunties and uncles working in this space for a very long time. So it's a credit to their resilience. But you're right, there's a lot of staff turnover in the department. And in some organisations, there's staff turnover as well. So one of our recommendations was around supporting the workforce better. So investing in not only like ways for people to be qualified, because that's not the only way we know that services are provided well. We know that people have experience that means that they can, you know, work effectively with families. Things like having pay parity, so, the same pay across the government and the child safety department across the community sector. Because as you can imagine, the community sector isn't invested in to the same level as the department, and that means that a lot of staff move into the department and government for better pay.
1: Yeah, I was talking to Natalie Lewis, who's the, you know, Queensland Commissioner for Aboriginal and Torres Strait Islander Children, and one of the concerns I guess she raised, particularly about some the policies that have been introduced by the Crucifulli government, where a lot of our young ones are being caught up in the justice system, and if the child protection system has its issues with over-representation of our young ones, that we're risking another stolen generations. Now, you yourself have been you're a survivor of those policies. So I guess, where do you sit on that, I guess, that concern?
0: Yeah, and it's a real concern. And I came to QUATSA almost 2 years ago now, but before that I was in government for a long time, 30 years. So it was always, and because of how I was brought up and our family's experience and what I know about it, other families' experiences, it was always in the back of my mind around what is the legacy I'm creating here in government by every decision I'm making here and now, and what's that going to mean for my descendants and their families down the track? So it is something that we're always really conscious of the impact of our decisions.
1: There was the Carmody inquiry about 10 years ago. I'm not sure how much of the Carmody recommendations have filtered through the system. The fact that we're having another inquiry 10 years down the track because the system's broken, says to me that it hasn't worked. So is there also that worry in your mind and of the membership that this will be another inquiry that we'll be talking about in 10 years' time that didn't affect change?
0: Yeah, I think there's always that thought in people's minds. But one thing about the child and family sector is that we are really hopeful, and we know what works already, and our members know what works already. What came out of Carmody was things like the family wellbeing services. So some of the things have been implemented. They just haven't been invested in as much as we would like, and to the extent that meets the demand. So Carmody really had a focus on and recommended a shift from that statutory intervention to early support and prevention. But structurally, that hasn't really happened to the extent that people would have expected it to.
1: Right. So what happens now? The commission is now finalising his report. Comes out on the 22nd of May, you were saying?
0: Yep, that's right. So he'll provide his report to government on the 22nd of May.
1: And then I guess it's either tabled in Parliament, and then we wait for the government's response to the recommendations from that particular inquiry. I did say that we might reach out to QUATSIP again and to Natalie Lewis to talk about the findings or recommendations once they come out. Helena, what's your message, if you have one, to wrap up today for mob listening, particularly for those families who are impacted by those decisions and by what's happening now?
0: Yeah, my message would be that I know it's really tough, and I know things are getting tougher every day. Where, you know, no matter where you are, that's happening. And I would ask people to go and connect with their local Aboriginal and Torres Strait Islander community-controlled organisation, because they're the ones who are really well-placed to be able to support and work with you. They can do everything from health to support around, any domestic family violence, alcohol and drugs, just family well-being, spending, family time, and all of the things that help help to make a family stronger.
1: Mm. And I guess if you want to, for non-Indigenous people, we need that allyship, don't we? Particularly if we want governments to act on things like the changes that, you know, the Commission might recommend, the solutions that organisations like COTSIP and its membership have done some research around and gathered the evidence about what works, maybe go to the COTSIP website and read those 11 submissions to get your head around and to know where you're coming from and about the issues, particularly for Aboriginal and Torres Strait Islander children who are overrepresented in the child protection system.
0: Definitely. So we encourage everyone, all people to be involved, and everyone's committed to children being safe and healthy and well. That is something that universally everyone wants. And if we can get it right for Aboriginal and Torres Strait Islander children, then that means that the outcomes will be better for all children.
1: Well, just look at all the coverage that's happening at the moment and the community support that's happening in the Northern Territory for that missing 5-year-old girl.
0: Yeah. Yep.
1: I appreciate your time, Helena. Thank you for joining Let's Talk.
0: Thank you so much for the opportunity, Karen.
1: Helena Wright, who's the Deputy CEO of COTSIP, that's the Queensland Aboriginal and Torres Strait Islander Child Protection Peak.
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1: We are going to be now speaking to First Nations business Karinya Supplies, and one of the people behind it, or the person behind it, is Crystal Pearson, and she's with us right now. Crystal, welcome. Thank you for your time this morning on Let's Talk. Firstly, tell us your mob.
4: Morning. My name is Crystal Pearson. My family comes from Cape York and Torres Strait, and we identify we're Kulkogal Nation, also kin ties for Wagaragam. Hello, everybody. Wurruthi Kolwereg mob. Yeah, so we spent a lot of time up in Cape and Torres Strait, so all the way down in Brisbane now.
1: Now, tell us a bit about Karinya Supplies. It started up about 5 years ago?
4: Yeah, it started up about 5 years ago. My business partner, his Wiradjuri man, his Koori fella from New South Wales, up Balanae. So we started about 5 years ago. We just had this idea, like, we wanted to, you know, be able to bring an Indigenous solutions to the market, but in the space of something niche that's not sort of there. It was a lot of trial and error trying to find a few things, but yeah, it all came about. Well, how are we going to name it? And then brother man Nathan was picking up his kids from school, and rainbows just started, you know, kids were walking around holding rainbows, and he kept seeing rainbows, and no word of a lie, I kept seeing rainbows. So the name Karinya came about, and it's Wiradjuri language, and it means rainbow.
1: And Nate, tell us a bit about Nate and how your paths crossed, I suppose.
4: It's crazy. So Nate, I'm not too sure, Nate does a lot of, if you know, you would know of Nate, but some of his products were chemical. He started a chemical game. He used to be underground miner for many, many years. He did play in the NRL, and you know, obviously had a family, so went mining underground. And he just, you know, a little bit of entrepreneur man and mindset, and just wanted something different. We all want time, you know what I mean, with our family. He tried a few different things. Banya Jargon is his cleaning chemical company. It's on the Woolworths shelves. Not too much success there, but, you know, then we came across Supplies. Him and I went to Hunter Valley, the NSWICC. That's where we met. And we just sort of clicked from there. And then, you know, we started building on Supplies, Karinya Supplies. Then we added Karinya Connect to the arm, which is our employment, pathways, mentorship consulting. Plus, we do some deadly cultural emergency. We actually done one up in Baru, so that was a great experience for not only us but for the community as well, because we're all about trying to come and bring that financial capacity back in the community. So if we can, you know, do that on our journey with the platform that we're on, we're going to continue to do that back in community. So that was pretty cool. And then we just launched not long ago. We've been doing for a couple of years preparing it in the background, and we launched our Karinya Fuel, and that's fuel cards, bulk supply, but we are backed by on a global platform, a proven company called Wex Motorpass. They've partnered with us towards reconciliation for them, but for us, I think it's a good business opportunity in the Indigenous space, where we should have big companies like this who are wanting to achieve reconciliation, actually partnering and working with us. We've had so many things done to us for eons, you know. It's about time that we sort of step into that space. that, you know, we deserve to be in, and be able to navigate these tier ones as a tier one, you know, provider ourselves. So, we're really excited to launch our fuel.
1: Well, your co-founder, I suppose, Nathan, is it Duro?
4: Yeah, Duro, yeah.
1: Yeah. Look, it's exciting, and particularly around the Carina fuel, given the price of fuel at the moment at the pump, who do you supply to with the fuel arm?
4: So we are at a stage, so we have like our own port, at port, like our own fuel sort of where we, everybody procures their fuel from the port, from their harbours. But we have our own sort of stations set up. We're in a couple of states, and we're just expanding to other states for, that bulk division. But it's also like when we hit the market, like everybody needs to use fuel. Like it's a necessity for everyday business or everyday person. But it's also in the space of what value as an Indigenous business can we bring. So our ESG on our fuel cards is pretty amazing. So no one's doing it in this space. So it's matching dollar for dollar. So on our ESG, which means as we grow, we're going to be able to provide a lot more in the space of pathway development, employment, but also, economic sustainability in the space of, you know, infrastructure redevelopment in our communities or whatever they may need to help them grow in their own backyards. You know, we've got a lot of mining or, you know, wind farms that are going up in our backyard. So how can we be the voice of that in our own backyard and work in our own backyards?
1: Crystal,
4: so
1: when you talk about ESG, is that a fuel industry terminology?
4: So it's your economic social impact.
1: Okay.
4: So a lot of people are in the space of, you know, it's all about give back. So biggest thing for me, right, our ancestors, and right now we're very spiritual people. We take from our land, we walk on our land, we must give back, especially in the space of Indigenous business, because how did our ancestors carry themselves in business through the years? And that's through trade and respect for one another in their own cultures or differences. So for us, it's how can we continue that like our ancestors and really set that benchmark? You know, if we can be in a space and we can partner with businesses that, you know, because at the end of the day, like, most of us don't come from backgrounds where we have something to fall on if we take a risk in business, right? So for us to be able to take a risk in business, like, it is a risk because most of us, we've got trauma, you know, domestic violence in our families, broken homes, all those, we have fear of trying to go for business because if I fail, I lose everything. Where do I go? Who have I got? So if we can create a safe place at that level for Indigenous businesses and entrepreneurs, we're going to do it and we'll set that benchmark. A lot of the things we do, like when we're working, we have big projects with our suppliers company in Western Australia, and we set that platform. We'll go in, we're meeting all normal KPIs as tier one mining companies. They have KPIs, requirements, and sometimes because small Indigenous business is coming in, they kind of like lower the benchmark a little bit. But for us, we're like, no, we can do it. We're capable. Like, we can produce that. We can do this. So let's do it. We've got a project over in Pilbara, Pilgangura, and it's we got an extension, which is great. So we'll be there long term. But the whole idea for us is to set it up, have it all running, produce, you know, all the data that, and this is on our dust suppression. You know, silica is a big thing, silicosis. So for us, our dust suppression is now proven on the impacts on how it stops the silicosis going into the air. So we have a ground one. We also have an airborne one, which will, you know, grab those particles and reduce them to the ground. We have our own warehouse here in Brisbane. We manufacture all that. We have our own engineers and our own scientists at hand, which is pretty cool with some of the stuff we're doing and we're bringing out of that warehouse. And what we'll do at the end of the day is we've got the traditional owners from that area. We have a very good relationship with them. We're always going to do that because, as I said, we're walking on someone else's land. We need to respect that. So we need to find ways where we can collaborate together and build success for everybody, because we all want trying to prosper, right? So
1: I just shared a post made by Jesse Moresby. I don't know if you know him, but obviously he was part of that group of islanders who, you know, lodged a complaint with the United Nations about Australia and not acting in relation to climate change, because, as you know, some of our islands up in the Torres Straits are, you know, inundated with water come, you know, king tide season and what have you. But one of the things he talked about was actually welcome to country, and one of the things that's deeply rooted in welcome to country is respect. So when you and Nathan go and do business, particularly with community, you wait for the invite. I mean, is that your modus operandi, particularly working with Aboriginal and Torres Strait Islander communities?
4: Well, if we know we're going to engage on a platform that we're not from, especially in community, we'll always engage with the traditional owners, you know, because it's protocol, it's proper passing, so we have to do that. We've actually set the business platform up for them to take over the business. So we'll guide them and teach them and allow them to set up their own businesses on their own country. We'll always be Kurinya, but we will always expand that to Indigenous businesses that want to have a crack and that don't know how. We've failed. Nathan has failed multiple times. So we're at a stage where we know what we're doing. We've got the experience, we've got the drive, we've got the passion. But if you have no alignment or values in your industry or what you do, you won't have success. Like, you may have a little bit of success at the start, but long term it's not going to last because you're not doing the right things. Like, you know, all of us that grew up in community and around those environments, we know respect, we know how to carry ourselves, so we always need to maintain that. That's a priority.
1: I think as young people, you know, we fear failure because we don't want to be embarrassed and we think we're no good because we have failed. But it is, you know, I think it should be instilled in people from a young age that failure is not bad. It's a learning process.
4: It's a learning process. It's all a part of the process to build resilience within yourself. I just think, though, like I said, for so many, you know, eons, we've had things done to us, and we need to be in a space where they're being done with us from the start, not right at the end, because, you know, it's like, oh, we need to meet, you know, Indigenous procurement or have an Indigenous... No, like, if you're going to go into this and you want to do it right and you want to see the end, you want to be successful, we need to be engaged right from the start.
1: One of the things you mentioned was employment pathways, and Kurinya have set themselves a task of 1,000 jobs for Aboriginal and Torres Strait Islander kids by 2033. How are you tracking against that?
4: Now in the platform, so I'm actually developing all the, doing all the reconciliation and developing all the pathways for our partnership with WEX, which we're so very excited about because they have some, like, it's in a financial space, so because they also have the APAC mobility arm. So for us, it's very exciting because I get to lead the way of that. I've developed many pathway programs before, Australia Post. I still sit on Chubb Fire and Security Global, doing their wrap for them as the First Nations advocate, but also developing their First Nations pathways and building their cultural capacity in-house. And they're fantastic. Like, for me, a company and an organisation like that that have reconciliation at that level, like, it just makes me so proud because they can navigate it themselves internally instead of us telling them what to do. They know what to do now. So that's pretty cool. We want to foster that relationship with these companies internally and externally. It's exciting times to be able to develop pathways on that platform within WEX, also within what we do and our supply side as well. That's an exciting one because, and generators, because we want to have the in our warehouse, build them all here, supply them from here, but also create the employment pathways for mob working with us as well, but also gaining those skill sets on the job, because a lot of us don't have access to resources to be able to have those skill sets or acquire those skill sets. So how do we do it? You know what I mean? So, you know, we need to open it up ourselves and develop those pathways. been talking to. I'm not too sure. Have you heard of a lady called Claire Wright?
1: Can't say I have off the top of my head, but tell us about
4: it. She's deadly. So she's developed, they're in their safety space with your wind farms and you're working at heights and all those sorts of things, which is totally off the subject about Carinya. But I want to talk about her with some of the stuff she's doing. She's gone in and built her own training facility, which is fantastic, and it's giving her opportunities to have mob come in and learn how to work safely at heights, learn how to work on your turbines and maintain them at heights as well. But she's developed an entire facility with job ready James Thomas, and it's impressive as a First Nations business and RTO that they've gone, you know, out of the box and created that entire facility to ensure that our mob are getting trained right and our mob are going to a workforce with confidence and that right skill set to not have a fall and, you know, die. Like, a lot of that is happening, you know, at working at heights. They're not trained right, you know. So for us, those type of programs and mob that are doing things like that is progressive for us. So that's very good.
1: Mm. Well, look, Chris, it's fascinating work that you and Nathan are doing. I'm a community leader. I'm listening to this broadcast, whether through the radio or as a podcast. How do I get in touch with you guys? Through the website?
4: Website, or give me a call, 0418-763-750. I'm happy to have a yarn, or, you know, reach out to you to get my number. But I'm happy to have a yarn. Like, I'm always trying to find ways to benefit our people and grow as well. So, yeah, no idea is a stupid idea. I love them all.
1: Thank you very much.
4: Thank you.
1: And that is Crystal Pearson there from one of the co-founders of Carinya Supplies, doing a lot across the country. Excited about the Carinya fuel. Hopefully, you know, there'll be some benefit felt across our community. So appreciate your time. This is Let's Talk here on AAA Murray Country, broadcast throughout the nation on the National Indigenous Radio Service and on iHeartRadio and the Community Radio Plus app.
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1: So I threw out a few names at you. Danny Howard, Shari Sebbins, Tali Narkel. Well, Danny appears in that movie that's coming out shortly. It's probably already out, Wolfram. Shari, of course, is an actor and director known for her roles in The Sapphires and directing Top End Bub. And Tali is known for her role in NCIS Sydney and Mystery Road Origins. And they all happen to be graduates of NIDA. And this July, there's a week-long program that's happening for people who are aged 18 to 25 years to take part in the NIDA Pathways program. And to tell us more about this, I'm joined by Andrea Daniels, who's the First Nations Project and Administration Coordinator at NIDA. Andrea, welcome to Let's Talk. I know you prefer the name Dre, so Dre, welcome to Let's Talk.
5: Thank you so much for having me, Karen. It's a pleasure being here with you.
1: Now, firstly, tell us your mob, Dre.
5: So my mob is Ewan Manara from the south coast of New South Wales, but I've also got family ties to Grand Grand Mob up in Queensland as well through my nan.
1: Well, look, tell us about your role at NIDA, First Nations Project and Administration Coordinator.
5: Yeah, so I've been in this role for around 3 years now, and it's honestly, it fills the cup for sure. My role is kind of to keep, it's like kind of the glue of our team. So just make sure things are running, and also when projects come up, like our July intensive coming up, just make sure, you know, we have everything in place to go ahead with the short course and such. And I do like to work closely with our First Nations students. That's kind of been my main point as well, just being a pastoral care, because the majority of our students do come from different places within Australia. We've got people from Halls Creek, Derby, from Darwin, Victoria, Western Australia. But yeah, so that's mainly my role.
1: Fantastic. And I mentioned a couple of graduates there, Danny, Shari and Tully. How much of, you know, the involvement or Aboriginal and Torres Strait Islander people studying at NIDA has been instrumental by people like, you know, she's passed on now, but Oh, look at that. I'm just having a mental blank. Like, yes.
5: But you know her,
1: Annie Rhoda Roberts, yeah.
5: Yeah. Yeah, she was like the cornerstone, almost. Sorry.
1: I didn't mean to upset you. It's still a bit raw for some people, I do understand. But, yeah, as I mentioned, Danny Shari and Tully are all graduates of NIDA. But tell people what NIDA is, because when you look up NIDA, all sorts of things come up. But obviously, I'll let you give us the story.
5: Yeah, so NIDA is a dramatic arts institute. We do courses in, like, a BFA, which is Bachelor of Fine Arts, in acting, which is 3 years. But we also do BFAs in props and effects, so that's making the props. Also in scenic construction, along with design for performance and costume. So we do many things, but I know that we're mostly known for our acting course as well. We have amazing tutors and teachers that come along for that.
1: Well, one of those introductions, I guess, and this is not just for First Nations people, but also for other people of colour to be involved in this Pathways program coming up in July.
5: Yes, that's correct. So it's a week-long course, and it'll just be going through pretty much kind of emulating what happens in a NIDA classroom for performance and for stage and screen. And some of it will be taught by our tutors at NIDA as well. And my manager, who's the director of First Nations, is also a NIDA alumni in the acting. So he's very excited for this course as well.
1: So can you describe, like, how intensive is it? What will, and it's pitched at young people from 18 to 25?
5: Yeah, so there will be movements, but that shouldn't stop anyone from applying if, you know, they can't move as well. There's always going to be parameters put in place to make sure everyone enjoys it. It is just a beginner course, so it's just showing people, you know, what it would be like to study at NIDA. For the week, and the different types of, I guess, different types, sorry, there's just a car going by, different types of learnings that they're taught within the class.
1: And I guess, you know, actors can work on any mediums from stage to screen, so they're showing the ropes around that as well?
5: Yeah, they will be. It will be hopefully a little bit of both. I know, my brain just drew a blank on words.
1: That's all right. It's catching. I started it.
5: It came through the line.
1: So so you're going to have teachers who show them the ropes around stage and screen, because I guess the different mediums and performance.
5: Yes. Yeah.
1: And so you need different skills for those different genres, if you like. Now, you mentioned that, you know, you've had people come from all the way from WA, some mob from the territory. So how does one actually register for this? I mean, I imagine it's very competitive and you only have, is it a limited number of spaces?
5: Yeah, we do, and we only have about, 12 spaces available. And so that will be being able to fly some people in, put them up at accommodation, along with, you know, making sure they're fed for the week and anything else that comes with that. We did do a January intensive, and that was fantastic, but that was more behind the scenes. But yeah, so to find where to apply, it's at, if you type into Google search just NIDA Pathways, it should pop up. It's under our NIDA Open program. If you just read what it says on there, and then it'll have like a button to say apply now, and it'll just ask like who you are, what's your mob, why you think you'd like to do this course, why you should be in this course.
1: And there's only 12 spaces. When's the cutoff date?
5: Cutoff date will be the 22nd of May.
1: Well, we're staring down the barrel of May, just around the corner.
5: Yeah.
1: So get in quickly. So just type in NIDA Pathways in your Google search engine or whatever your preferred search engine is. I'm sure it'll work with Edge and Mozilla, whatever else is out there these days. And this is for all participants. If they're coming from interstate, you're going to fly them there to Sydney. Is that where you're having it, at the Institute?
5: Yes, we'll fly them to Sydney, yep, to be on campus at Kensington.
1: And pack warm clothes if you're travelling from north, I imagine.
5: Yes, yes. We'll be in our winter months, so, and it's cold down here. It gets really cold.
1: For people who've participated before, and I don't know if you have this information on hand, Dre, but what's been the feedback come from participants, and have you had former participants enrol?
5: Yeah, so we did have, I believe last year or the year before, we did have a makeup intensive that was funded by Netflix, and we've had a few people who did that actually enrol into our vet makeup and special effects course, and they got in, which is fantastic. And then with the course that happened in January, the feedback was they just really enjoyed being able to meet everybody. They're still in contact today, actually, which is really lovely. And they just enjoyed, you know, learning about the different courses and finding out what they really, really liked and finding out what they really, really didn't like, which was fantastic to hear. But they really just loved meeting everyone and networking as well. So I think this is a great opportunity to network with people that you don't think you'd ever meet. Because you never know, if you stay in this career, there'll definitely be someone that, you know, you could probably lean on as well.
1: Mm. Well, we know that First Nations media have, you know, their own little screen productions back on country and have probably given some young people their start either behind the camera or in front of the camera. So even if you have a little bit of experience in acting, can you still apply?
5: Yeah, of course. This is a completely open course. It could be for anybody who has no prior experience or who does have a bit of experience and just wants, you know, a refresher. Just going back again to the January course, we had a couple of people who were in that boat. It was a great mix. There was one person who had no idea about any of, like, the behind-the-scenes stuff, and then other people who had, like, more knowledge in, like, the technical theatre stage management side and such. So, yeah, anybody, it's open to anyone who's within that age bracket and who's First Nations and person of colour.
1: So, yeah, this will be happening 13th of July at the Kensington campus. So I imagine you only have one. My question is, does NIDA actually go on country? Because I do know that the AFTERs do take their programs on country. And is that something that NIDA has done in the past or considering exploring?
5: Yeah, I know we have done that in the past where we've had courses called Skills and Tea, where we took a couple of our courses up to Northern Territory. And I believe we are hoping to look at something. I can't really say if it's a yes or no at this point.
1: Sorry, you just dropped out there, Dre. Can you just repeat what you said?
5: Yes, we do. We've had a couple of on-country courses. Like, we did Skills and Tea a few years back, and that was in the Northern Territory. Hoping to do something similar, but I can't say at this point if it's a yes or a no.
1: Appreciate that. As you said before there, the applications are open now, close on the 22nd of May. And if you're First Nations or a person of colour, aged between 18 and 25, and want to have no prior experience, that doesn't preclude you from applying. I do appreciate you spending some time with us, Dre, to talk about this.
5: Yeah, thank you so much for having me, and I hope you have a lovely day.
1: You too. Who knows, we could be discovering the next Shari Sebbins,
5: it would be amazing.
1: Tully Narkle or Danny Howard, and all the great Aboriginal and Torres Strait actors we have out doing their work, expressing themselves and telling our stories through screen and television. Appreciate your time.
5: Thank you so much. See you later.
1: That was Andrea Daniels, who's the First Nations Project and Administration Coordinator at NIDA, the National Institute of Dramatic Art. And that program, again, is called the NIDA Pathways Program. And you can fill out the form at contacting First Nations at nida.edu.au or as Dre mentioned, just Google NIDA Pathways and it'll take you hopefully to where the application is to fill in your application to participate. Only 12 spaces, and the cut-off date for that, of course, as I mentioned, 22nd of May 2026. So in about you got 4 weeks before it all closes up. Well, that is Let's Talk for today and indeed for this week. 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I'm Karen Durante. 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

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But first, he needs his irrigation systems and the mass scare of the blacks here. Assimilation schemes devised to divide and

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I wear my soul on my sleeve. Peace. When they wonder about my colour, tell them. 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

most important. Dorma Nini Elka's distant future.

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I just

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They charge the price. They charge the price. And we had the land. 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
4: 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This is Auntie Tina. Did you know that beyond Broken Hill, there's a wonderful world where animals can talk and flopsy-eared bunnies wear tiny blue jackets? 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

got to London, a French girl told me that she'd left a note. I said to her, I like your accent, and she thought I sounded funny, so we ended up

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1: Good morning, I'm Laura Devoy. Advocacy groups say women and families of disabled Australians will be unfairly affected by a sweeping rewrite of the National Disability Insurance Scheme. A government inquiry into proposed changes to the NDIS is this week expected to hear evidence that access changes will negatively impact mothers of disabled children, even if they are adults. Modelling from the Grattan Institute shows about $11 billion of the savings will come from eligibility changes. Women with Disabilities Australia says care responsibilities were likely to shift disproportionately to women who might need to take time out of work to look after disabled friends or relatives. Former NRL player Kane Evans says he battled with alcohol and substance addiction and suicidal thoughts as he struggled with his sexuality. The 34-year-old played 131 games for the Sydney Roosters, Parramatta Eels and New Zealand Warriors before moving to the Super League. He's the second NRL player to come out as gay. He told Channel 9 people had blackmailed him and threatened to out him, but the Rugby League Players Association helped him turn his life around.
2: I've been fighting a war within, you know, since I was about 15 years old, and it's not sustainable. And, you know, I was sleeping in parks, doing drugs, trying to ultimately pass away so I didn't have to come to this.
1: And if you need help, you can call Lifeline on 13 11 14. In the Middle East, Israel has ordered people in parts of southern Lebanon to evacuate ahead of military action. It claims the militant group Hezbollah has violated the ceasefire agreement. Meantime, Iran has announced it has ceased attacks on Israel after US President Donald Trump implored both sides to stop fighting. Israel says it will strike Iran with full force if attacked again by Tehran. Authorities say at least 35 people were killed in yesterday's earthquake in the Philippines. The magnitude 7.8 quake struck off an island in the country's south and triggered tsunami warnings, which were later cancelled. 13 of the victims died in a landslide triggered by the tremor. A ceremony will be held shortly in London to mark the 156th anniversary of the death of English novelist Charles Dickens. David Wilson reports.
3: Considered one of the most famous authors of the Victorian era, Charles Dickens died at the age of 58 following a stroke on June the 9th, 1870, at his home, Gad's Hill Place, in the Kent countryside. Members of the Dickens Fellowship will be laying a wreath at his gravesite at Westminster Abbey. The Abbey says his grave attracts much attention among visitors from around the world, and his novels, including A Christmas Carol, Great Expectations and Oliver Twist, remain much loved today.
1: Turning to sport, Melbourne has defeated Collingwood by 8 points in the AFL's annual King's Birthday fixture. Kasiah Pickett was awarded the Neil Danaher Trophy for Best on Ground, voted by both teams' coaches. The game was marred by an injury to Brody Myercheck, who was taken to hospital after falling on his neck. D's coach Stephen King expressed concern for Myercheck after the game.
4: Yeah, it didn't look great, and when you see a player go down and, you know, when it's issues around the head, neck, you know, that's serious. So, yeah, we're thinking of him now.
1: And in the NRL, the Canterbury Bankstown Bulldogs have defeated the Parramatta Eels 14 points to 12. A penalty goal in the 76th minute proved the difference.
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1: Good morning, I'm Laura Devoy. Anglicare Australia says people on JobSeeker are being left behind and cannot afford basic living costs. The organisation's 2026 cost of living index has found a single person on JobSeeker is behind $251 a week after paying for rent, food and transport. A single parent on the parenting payment is behind $174 a week. Anglicare is calling on the federal government to urgently raise JobSeeker and other income support payments. Farmers for Climate Action says electrifying farm equipment is one of the biggest opportunities to reduce costs. A new report has outlined a roadmap for farmers and rural communities to save costs and improve energy security by switching to locally produced, lower-cost energy and sustainable biofuels. It says a shift beyond diesel in heavy industry is already underway, and farmers say the shift from imported fuel dependence must be accelerated. Prime Minister Benjamin Netanyahu says Israel will strike Iran with full force if it is attacked by Tehran again. It comes after the US President Donald Trump demanded both sides end a new flare-up in fighting. The BBC's Wyatt Davies is in Jerusalem.
2: There were concerns of a rapidly expanding conflict in the region as political figures on both sides used inflammatory language, urging more retribution. But after pleas from around the region, including mediators in Pakistan and from Donald Trump, Iran and Israel say the missile exchanges will stop for now. But a longer truce depends on other factors, including Israel's campaign in Lebanon and all sides making difficult compromises.
1: New research shows rates of egg allergy in Australia are declining. The University of Queensland and Murdoch Children's Research Institute looked at 7,200 children in two Australian population-based studies. They found since the introduction of new guidelines in 2016, egg allergy rates fell from 35% to 22%. The guidelines recommend eggs be introduced to a child's diet in the first year of life. The United Nations says the Taliban's restrictions on women and girls in Afghanistan could have long-term consequences. An estimated 3.8 million girls aged 7 to 18 are not in school due to the Taliban's rules. A UN official says it's creating a lost generation of talent and potential, and the rules were damaging Afghanistan's economy and weakening sectors like health and education. Hunger is also a big issue, with 4.7 million people facing severe food insecurity. Australians are being asked to thank a first responder today. The national initiative is the work of Fortum Australia, an independent non-profit organisation building the capacity of first responders and their agencies. It's estimated more than 14 million 000 calls were made across Australia last year. CEO Mick Willing says that has placed unprecedented pressure on first responders.
3: From natural disasters to mass violence and extreme weather, the scale and intensity of demand on our first responders is simply not letting up. First responders are stepping into crisis situations shift after shift with cumulative exposure to trauma. And this sustained pressure highlights the ongoing and increasing demands placed on our frontline personnel.
1: Turning to sport, New South Wales coach Laurie Daly has made several changes to his State of Origin squad ahead of Game 2. Mitchell Moses and Payne Haas, who missed Game 1 with injury, have been recalled, while Abbey Coruscant replaces the injured Blake Brayley. And Daly could be forced into another change, with reports suggesting Stephen Crichton may be ruled out and Mark Nwonganitwase added to the squad.
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as life goes on, I'm starting to learn more and more about responsibility. And I realize that everything I do is affecting the people around me. So I want to take this time out to apologize for things that I've done and things that haven't occurred yet and things that they don't want to take responsibility for.

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1: Good morning, I'm Laura Devoy. Psychiatrists say proposed changes to the National Disability Insurance Scheme risk excluding people with severe mental illness and psychosocial disability. The Royal Australian and New Zealand College of Psychiatrists will this week appear before a Senate committee looking into proposed changes to the NDIS. It says psychiatrists are concerned people with illnesses like schizophrenia, bipolar and severe depression could fall through the cracks. President Dr. Asta Thoma will tell the inquiry, removing people from the NDIS before alternative supports are available will have serious consequences. The Labor Party would lose government in Victoria if a state election were held today, according to a new poll. Conducted by Freshwater Strategy for the Herald Sun newspaper, the poll shows Labor's primary vote has slumped to 23%. The Coalition's was 27% and One Nation's 25%. 49% of respondents believed opposition leader Jess Wilson would make a better premier, with Jacinta Allen's support down 6% since March. Victoria's will head to the polls in November. Poland's Prime Minister Donald Tusk has warned his country's solidarity with Ukraine could be destroyed because of a row over events that occurred during the Second World War. As the BBC's Danny Eberhard reports, President Volodymyr Zelensky last month named one of Ukraine's special forces units after an army that instigated massacres of about 100,000 ethnic Poles.
2: It fought for Ukrainian independence from the Soviet Union, but also massacred ethnic Poles in what's now Western Ukraine. Poland's nationalist president, Karol Nawrocki, wants to strip President Zelensky of his country's highest honour over the military unit's renaming. But Poland's prime minister is trying to contain the fallout. Donald Tusk has warned that conflict benefits the two sides' common foe, Moscow.
1: Aftershocks are expected after a magnitude 7.8 earthquake struck off the coast of an island in the southern Philippines yesterday. At least 35 people have died and extensive damage has been reported. Five endangered eastern quolls have been released into the wild. The animals were born into Aussie Ark's breeding and rewilding program and are now living in the Booteree National Park on the New South Wales south coast. The species disappeared from mainland Australia during the 1960s, largely due to feral predators.
3: The eastern quoll is extinct on mainland Australia and a managed species. We work in close partnership with the Tasmanian Quoll Conservation Program. Breeding, rewilding and transferring quolls to keep their genetics and population strong.
1: Aussie Ark Chief Conservation Officer Hayley Shute says it's the fourth transfer of eastern quolls to the wild. Turning to sport, Melbourne has defeated Collingwood by 8 points in the AFL's annual King's Birthday fixture. Kasiah Pickett was awarded the Neil Danaher Trophy for Best on Ground, voted by both team coaches. The game was marred by an injury to Brody Majacek, who was taken to hospital after falling on his neck. D's coach Stephen King expressed concern for Majacek after the game.
4: Yeah, it didn't look great, and when you see a player go down and, you know, when it's issues around the head, neck, you know, that's serious. So, yeah, we're thinking of him now.
1: And in the NRL, the Canterbury Bankstown Bulldogs have defeated the Parramatta Eels 14 points to 12. A penalty goal in the 76th minute proved the difference.
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1: Good morning, I'm Laura Devoy. A new report has found Australians are skipping meals, going without healthcare and living in unsuitable housing due to the high cost of living. Anglicare Australia's 2026 cost of living index shows a single person on JobSeeker would fall behind by $251 a week after basic living expenses. A single parent household on the parenting payment would fall behind $174. The organisation says JobSeeker and other payments have failed to keep pace with the real cost of essentials like housing, food, and transport. Australian farmers have been provided with a clear roadmap to reduce their reliance on imported fuels by switching to electrified machinery. Farmers for Climate Action says a shift beyond diesel in heavy industry is already underway with more electric trucks on the road. It says electrification of farm equipment using clean energy generated on farm is one of the biggest opportunities to reduce costs. Spokeswoman Ellen Litchfield says locally produced biofuels are also key to reducing reliance on global imports.
2: Biofuels are a technology that's ready now. A lot of farmers in Australia are growing crops that get used as biofuels over in Europe and for other farmers. So, you know, being able to use them now in Australia would make a great way for us to keep using our current machinery whilst growing our own fuels and being less reliant on global imports.
1: Pope Leo has met with six survivors of abuse by Catholic clergy during a state visit to Spain. He gave an address to the Spanish Parliament where he spoke about what he described as the scourge of sexual violence by Catholic clergy and called for a culture of care within the church. The BBC's Guy Hedgeco is in Madrid.
3: He basically talked about the need to face up to it head on. He said that the church's response to this problem should be to respond with listening, truth, justice and reparation. And he called for an ever more determined commitment to prevention and a culture of care. Now, recently, the Catholic Church in Spain has reached an agreement with the Spanish government to provide reparations for victims of abuse. So these comments by the Pope certainly look like an endorsement of the agreement that has been reached.
1: The impactful gesture of a thank you to a first responder is being highlighted today. Thank a First Responder Day is a national initiative of Fortum Australia, an independent non-profit organisation building the capacity of first responders and their agencies. It's estimated more than 14 million 000 calls were made across Australia last year. CEO Mick Willing says first responders often feel the effects well after the emergency itself.
4: And while the public may move on, understandably, once headlines fade, public recognition helps acknowledge that the impact doesn't stop and that first responders and their families continue to carry that mental and emotional toll afterwards.
1: Turning to sport, New South Wales coach Laurie Daly has made several changes to his State of Origin squad ahead of Game 2. Mitchell Moses and Payne Haas, who missed Game 1 with injury, have been recalled, while Appy Coruscant replaces the injured Blake Brayley. Isaiah Katoa is on standby should Moses be unable to prove his fitness by Thursday. And Daly could be forced into another change, with reports suggesting Stephen Crichton may be ruled out and Mark Nwangeni-Swazi added to the squad. And in cricket, England captain Ben Stokes and fast bowler Gus Atkinson are under investigation following an incident at a nightclub. The England and Wales Cricket Board says the incident occurred in the early hours of Monday morning after England defeated New Zealand in the first test at Lord's in London.
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2: 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Come on down to the Broken Hill Game Club. 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

It's Tuesday, the 9th day of June 2026. Morning, you've got myself, DJ Barry, and I in the chair this morning. How you going? Did you have a good long weekend? Let's have a look at the weather. Today on the hill, mostly cloudy, top of 21, minimum of 11 for tonight. Tomorrow, Wednesday, sunny, 22. And for Thursday, mostly cloudy, 24. We're currently on 17 degrees. Menindee today, mostly cloudy, top of 21, minimum of 10 for tonight. You're on 17 as well. That weather forecast was brought to us by our sponsor, GT Loader Hire. What's lined up for this morning? Around about 10 a.m, I'll give you a bit of an update on the Western NSW Primary Health Excellence Awards. Nominations are due in soon for that. Then 10:30, we'll have our segment Revisit. We'll go back and check out an album from 1983, a female artist from British Columbia. So that's around 10:30, but right now we've got the Counting Crows.

0: answer the question.
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3: All right, Sheriff, what's the point?
2: This is the point.
0: You recognize this, huh?
2: How did you tie this around Miss Murphy's neck?
3: Sheriff, you're going to need a lot more than that if you want to hold this young man. I've got no fingerprints on Mary or that wet scarf, and that river's been stomped all over. So right now we're going to end this and declare the cause of death suicide.

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sports AFL. The Pies lost to Melbourne yesterday by under a kick. Great game. 88,000 people there. So, some good close footy over the weekend. Taylor Walker is going to miss the game this Thursday due to his rough conduct. That was upheld last night, so he's going to miss. It's a shame. He played some good footy last week in the NRL. The Eels lost to the Bulldogs yesterday. Outback Rugby League results from Sunday. Broken Hill beat Menindi 32-28. And Mildura forfeited to Will Canya due to not being able to get a side up to Broken Hill. Cricket. England beat the New Zealand side in their first test over there. But unfortunately, their captain Stokes and another player have played up a bit after. So I have to wait and see what comes out of that. That's the sport. Local news. The Independent Pricing and Regulatory Tribunal is calling for a review into water rebates for pensioners after the increase of our water rates of $145 starting next month, which is an increase of 4.7%. The Junction Hotel has closed over the weekend after its owners sold the business on. It became unviable after they sold their poker machine licenses. Wasn't enough money coming in. It's unsure if the new owners will open it as a licensed venue. That's the local news. It's that time of year again. The Harvey Norman half-yearly clearance is on. 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Here's the Thompson Twins with The Gap from 1984.